0: that much. Certainly, I talked to researchers at the University of Calgary who are working on, you know, solutions and innovations for the oil fields, and saying it's a very difficult time to go in there with any kind of new technology because they've spent all these billions on infrastructure, and they, at this point, they just want to maintain the status quo.
1: I know you as Dawn Gilmore, award-winning writer and novelist. I would have never guessed that you were once a roughneck.
0: I worked on an oil rig for 100 straight days with what was probably the oldest crew in the oil patch. Weathered, gnarled men in their late 60s, one in his 70s, ancient for rig work, their lives a country and western song. Pete, the wobbly 72-year-old derrick man, came home to find his wife gone along with all the furniture, appliances, and curtains. There was a note on the floor. Your dinner's in the oven. There was no oven. With my first paycheck, I bought a plane ticket to Europe, then counted the days like a convict. 4 months later, I was sitting on a beach on the Greek island of Crete, blobs of sticky oil dotting the sand around me. A tanker carrying crude oil from Libya had run aground off the south coast of Crete, and here was the residue. The 1970s was a banner decade for oil spills. More happened in that decade than any decade before or since. It was peak spill, with an alarming 788 of them. By contrast, the 2010s saw 63 spills. Millions of tons spilled into the seas. The world was awash in oil. I moved to Calgary in 1971, and I was going to university there, and I was looking for a summer job, and I heard, you know, the big money was in oil, but you had to know somebody. And so I didn't know anyone, and a friend of mine and myself, I lived near downtown, and so we just walked to all the oil companies, and we handed off our incredibly slender, you know, 19-year-old resumes. And finally, a secretary said, you know, you two idiots are never going to find a job this way. She said, if you want to find a job, you have to go out to the oil fields, because she said the turnover is very high, and you should just drive out to Medicine Hat, and which is about 3 hours east of Calgary. And so we did, and
1: you literally drove from rig to rig, basically.
0: Yeah, and because you're on the flat kind of prairie, you could see these rigs from like 30 kilometers away. So we would just sort of zigzag along the section roads to these different rigs. And the first one we got to had this sign that said, this rig has worked zero accident-free days. And there was a guy sitting on a 40-gallon drum, and his hand was bandaged, and there was blood all over his jeans. And so we thought, well, there's a job opening here. But we didn't have any experience, and the driller said, no, I can't use you guys. And so we drove around for 4 days, and we finally got to a rig where the entire crew didn't show up. I mean, it's a small crew. It's three people, but none of them showed up. And so the driller looked at us, and this was the 70s. We had kind of long hair and our Led Zeppelin t-shirts. And he said, well, I guess you girls will have to do. And he hired us. And so that was the beginning of my rig career. And, you know, it's a terrible job in all kinds of ways. It's dirty and it's dangerous, but it paid very well. And I was an English major, and it's such a colorful subculture that I just found it. I had just moved to the West as well, which I think was a big part of it. And so I ended up going back every summer and working on the oil rigs and enjoying it.
1: Were you ever hurt while you were working out there?
0: I was hurt, and I was on a midnight shift, and my hand got crushed by the breakout tongs, which is how you tear the pipe apart. And so at first, no one did anything, and everyone kind of just sat and looked at it. And then finally, someone said, well, we better drive you into the hospital at Medicine Hat. And so this was the midnight shift. It was like 2 a.m. And so we drove into Medicine Hat, and they didn't actually have a doctor working. They had a doctor on call, and this guy arrived about an hour later, and he was absolutely dead drunk, you know, and one of the few people I've ever seen sort of cinematically drunk, you know, where they kind of, he was like that movie Arthur, Dudley Moore, and Arthur sort of slurring and staggering. This is the doctor. And all he did was pour a bottle of aspirin in my hand and tell me to wash it. And then 4 days later, I was on a Greyhound bus heading for Calgary with this infected hand that looked like an oven mitt. And I was off

0: for, I think, a month. But I did go back after that, regardless.
1: So you went back, that didn't dissuade you?
0: No, it should have, you know. I mean, I wanted to be a writer, and so your hands are kind of precious commodity.
1: Yeah.
0: So maybe I should have quit. My fellow roughnecks were ex-cons, failed farmers, a British alcoholic who fell into a sump pit filled with drilling mud, and a few students, one of whom quit halfway through the first shift and walked 20 kilometers back to town. There was a short, muscular Derrick man who had a dent in his forehead from a pool ball thrown by a woman in a Grand Prairie bar, and an 18-year-old who drove a pink Cadillac and worshipped Elvis. I bought an unreliable 8-year-old Ford Econoline van and listened to sad country songs on the radio and danced with big-haired waitresses. And every September, I went back to university with a swollen bank account and tales of oil patch madness. Oil offered, more than anything else, a sense of possibility. 30,000 people moved to Calgary each year, drawn to oil. There was a palpable sense of power, of being at the center of something. Here was the new Rome.
1: But as you said, you had no experience working on something like a rig. It must have been a shock, just the environment of it.
0: It was a big shock. And, you know, one of the first shifts I worked on, the crew, it works 24 hours, the 8-hour shifts, and the crew that was going to relieve us didn't show up. And I thought, well, you know, tough luck for them, but we're going to go home. And they said, no, you're going to stay over and work that shift. And then the next shift didn't show up. So we ended up working 24 hours, and then we're back to our own shift. So it's a 32-hour shift, and I thought, you know, and there's no union, or there was no union at the time. But in a way that, you know, I admired their, it was an incredibly efficient, you know, environmentally destructive even back then, but incredibly efficient. And it, there was, as I said, this sort of entrepreneurial energy that was kind of contagious. Mm-hmm. And you could feel that energy in the city of Calgary at the time.
1: You equate Calgary in those days, when you arrived there, with Babylon. Why? Why Babylon?
0: Well, there was still this strong streak of a kind of biblical sense in terms of, you know, it was a very conservative place at the time. You could still hear Texas and Oklahoma accents on the downtown streets because they were bringing in a lot of people as consultants and helping out with the, at the time, kind of nascent oil industry. And, you know, once you have a boom, it changes the tenor, I think, of a city, and it changes the personality of the city. It changes the personality of some of the people in the city, and there's a genuine excitement to a boom because there's so much money around, there's so much energy, things are getting done, things are being built. You can really feel it, but there's also, I think, this sense of the sort of depravity that set in with Babylon, and you could sort of feel that we're heading for a crash. Oil was $35 a barrel, $122 adjusted for inflation, a stratospheric price, and house prices moved in lockstep. The wealth, of which I had no real share, was untrustworthy. That year I went to a Halloween party at a house south of town with my statuesque girlfriend. We went as Rock Hudson and Doris Day in the movie Pillow Talk. I was Doris, she was Rock. The underlying fin de siècle feeling was heightened by a fierce blizzard that arrived near midnight. We left at 1 a.m. and drove north and skidded off the road. We were pulled out of the snowbank by kind locals in a truck with a winch. Standing in that blizzard at 2 a.m., wearing baby doll nightgown and a blonde wig, my pink princess telephone dangling, my ancient Volvo slowly pulled out of the snow, I sensed it was the logical end of something. People would talk about how this can't go on forever, and you'd hear that conversation in the streets. And yet, I think very few people do anything to prepare themselves for the bust, which, you know, came a decade after I moved there. 81 was the kind of first year you got a sense of it, and then by 82, it really arrived. And it just changed, the city changed in the course of months.
1: How do you go from being a young man working on the rigs to an older man who's written a book about the twilight of the faith of oil?
0: It's an interesting journey because when I was working on the rigs, you know, there was a real excitement to working in that environment and an excitement to living in Calgary. And, you know, I still love Calgary, but

0: relationship would evolve, and with the Ralph Klein administration in 1992, it was effectively reversed, with oil companies becoming feudal rulers, the citizens of Alberta reduced to wealthy peasants. The mythology remained intact, though. Oil was Alberta's central intoxicant, key to the shit-kicking populist image it exported with such care. And so you could see the power of oil back then, and you see the power of oil now, but in a different perspective. The insidious power and how it has infected our lives in a detrimental way, as well as the, you know, obvious benefits that we've all reaped.
1: The ambivalent power of oil, insidious and yet beneficial. Don Gilmore's book, On Oil, was a finalist for the 2026 Shaughnessy Cohen Prize for Political Writing. This is Ideas. I'm Nala Ayed. Oil has become synonymous with the American dream, a symbol of both dominance and freedom. But the freedom associated with oil is, for writer Don Gilmore, a mirage.
0: It's a false equivalency, the freedom and oil, and it always has been, but it's a very compelling one.
1: In his book, On Oil, he argues that the equivalence of oil with freedom has always been a dead end, one that leads not to autonomy, but to dependency.
2: The term captured state comes up a lot when we're talking about the centrality of oil, how it went from being regulated to being the regulator, from answering to the state to influencing or even running the state. And in some instances, becoming what's called a petrostate.
0: Yeah.
2: Writ large, what made this ascension possible?
0: Well, I think it was a gradual process. And I think what made the ascension possible was partly the economic power that the oil companies had, both Canada and the U.S. And so they have a very powerful lobby group, a very compelling and convincing lobby group. And you could see in Alberta where, starting with Klein in 92, you know, because Premier Lougheed in the 70s had been, I think, a very effective steward of the oil industry, which is, you know, the resources are owned by the people of the province, as he had emphasized on many occasions. And they were the landlords and the oil companies were the tenants. And then that really got reversed with Klein, where you started to see a lot of cross-pollination with people coming from the industry into politics and then leaving politics and going to, you know, a very well-paying job in the industry. And so that got blurrier and blurrier till it kind of was completely erased. One of Klein's campaign slogans had been, "Get government out of the business of business." But now business was in the business of government. A government made by and for the production of oil. As a result, between 1990 and 2014, in the wake of Rio and Kyoto, as the world was trying to wean itself off fossil fuels and reduce emissions, Alberta's emissions went from 175 million tons to 274 million tons. Out of 28 Organization for Economic Cooperation and Development countries, 20 had reduced per capita emissions between 2010 and 2019. Canada was among those that increased emissions, the third worst offender. We have a situation now where in Alberta, under the Smith regime, you know, I think the moratorium on renewables that she put in place kind of tipped her hand in terms of Alberta had the most renewables and still has the most renewables in Canada and has a burgeoning industry. And I think if the issue was energy, then, you know, you would encourage that and you would even maybe subsidize it. But by putting a moratorium on that, you really are making it difficult for them to succeed, if not impossible, and then giving the oil and gas industry this leg up that they don't need. So I think that's where you see the sort of tribalism and the belief system come back into play, where if this was about, even if it was just about economics or it was about fairness, then you would have the same subsidies to the renewables or give them a chance. And they were held to a standard that the oil and gas companies weren't in terms of, you know, cleanup, for example. And you see the same thing in the U.S. where, you know, all the subsidies that are going to oil and gas is really what is going to be the only thing propping them up if oil's at $49 a barrel. Globally, oil has been the most successful industry.

0: industry when it comes to regulatory capture. Authoritarian governments in oil-producing countries often neglect health, education, and social services and put a disproportionate amount of money into fuel subsidies. There is less diversification, and both labor and capital are swallowed up by oil. It wasn't just authoritarian governments, though. Alaska qualifies as a petrostate, ranked as the U.S. state with the highest percentage of economic contributions by the oil and gas industry. Low taxes are one of the hallmarks of petrostates, a way to placate its citizens. Texas, Wyoming, and Alaska have no tax. Saudi Arabia has no personal tax. The United Arab Emirates has the lowest taxes in the world. Alberta has no sales tax and the lowest corporate taxes in Canada. It is presented as a form of freedom, though it could be viewed as a form of bondage, a modern twist on that revolutionary cry from 250 years ago, no taxation without representation, replaced by little taxation and little representation.
1: You say that oil is the most successful industry in the world when it comes to regulatory capture, and you give examples. So in the States, the Environmental Protection Agency has been captured, in part by the people who were appointed to run it, the United Nations climate conferences. In Canada, what is most captured when we're talking about regulation?
0: I think historically, partly it's been environmental concerns, because you had a situation certainly back in the 70s and 80s when things were going well in the 70s. There was very little environmental oversight. There was certainly none that was visible when I was working in the oil fields. But also you had very limited federal input and very limited provincial input. And then as we got out of the conventional world and more into the oil sands, where that became the kind of predominant producer in Alberta, then you have the same situation, but you had a lot of the environmental financing was actually coming from the industry. And so if the financing is coming from the industry, then they're able to kind of control the agenda to a great extent. And we have a situation now where, you know, they're talking about, we would build pipelines, we need pipelines, we need to build pipelines. And, you know, the biggest hurdle for pipelines is environmental, and we have to kind of waive these regulatory restrictions. Otherwise, it doesn't make sense to build them. But I think we've lost a lot on the environmental front because of the capture. And politically, it's certainly clear, very clear in Alberta, to a lesser extent in Ottawa, where, you know, you still have a very powerful lobby, and you could see it, you know, under Stephen Harper's regime, where a lot of environmental initiatives were canceled. Mm-hmm. Scientists were muzzled.
1: Canada pulled out of Kyoto.
0: We pulled out of Kyoto. But I think the much bigger hurdle for pipelines is the fact that they're economically unsustainable. The oil sands were on the cusp of their most profitable year in history, with profits from the largest six companies calculated at $35 billion. But they were still heavily subsidized, though there is little agreement on what constitutes a subsidy. The industry declared that it had received no government subsidies. At the other end of the spectrum, the International Monetary Fund, which factors in tax measures, reduced royalties, as well as externalities, calculated the 2020 subsidies to Canadian oil and gas to be $81 billion. Between the extremes offered by industry and the IMF, the OECD had the Canadian figure at $4.5 billion, while Environmental Defense calculated $18 billion. Oil Change International reported that among G20 nations, Canada had the highest subsidies for oil, gas, and coal, $14 billion per year between 2018 and 2020. And the lowest subsidies for renewable. Oil is a belief system as much as a quantifiable corporate enterprise, and there are believers, blasphemers, and penitents, each with their own convictions and statistics. As we're approaching, are we in the twilight, perhaps, of oil, the idea of peak consumption has come up, and the International Energy Agency has said it's going to happen in 2030. Other people have put the figure a little bit after that, but there's a fair amount of consensus that it's certainly coming soon. You know, China has peaked, their population has peaked, their oil consumption has peaked. India is building out nuclear reactors. I think they've got 10 on the go and 10 planning. They're aggressively installing solar. And you see Europe decarbonizing. So it's an interesting moment for oil because, you know, what happens in the twilight?

0: And one of the things that happens is there's going to be a greater desperation among the oil interests. And the oil sands have been singled out by some researchers as being one of the first stranded assets because of its heavy emissions and because it's relatively expensive to get out of the ground. Cheaper than fracking now, but still relatively expensive. So, you know, how do they behave knowing that the end game is somewhere in the near to midterm? So I think we're seeing this battle playing out, and it's going to get more intense over the next few years.
1: In the chapter called Through the Looking Glass, you say this about the way oil companies went about public relations and messaging.
0: The looking glass world of energy was personified by COP28, the annual United Nations Climate Conference, which was held in December 2023 in the United Arab Emirates, the world's seventh largest oil producer. There were 2,456 oil and gas lobbyists in attendance at the conference, more than most countries' delegations, and it gave the world 2 weeks of aspirational goals, non-binding agreements, happy pledges, and misinformation that the earth is cooling, wildfires are the result of arson, oil and gas companies are leading the net zero revolution. It took 30 years of climate change conferences for the word fossil fuels to appear in any resolution, a welcome addition, though not one that was legally binding. Oil had captured governments around the world and now arguably captured the UN Conference on Climate Change as well. COP29 took place in Azerbaijan, the birthplace of oil, a petrostate that relies on oil for 90% of its exports.
1: Open quote, language became a potent weapon, usurping environmental tropes, sowing doubt, undermining science, and actively seeking to undermine reality. What environmental tropes did they usurp?
0: Well, one of the things is, you know, you'd have a climate group that was made up entirely of oil companies, for example. And in Canada, we had, you know, a couple of organizations that alleged to be kind of environmental organizations and would go around the world and go to these conferences, but in fact be representing oil and gas industries in Alberta. And you see it at the COP conferences, where I think they recognize that language is a very potent weapon in this battle, and they seized on it decades ago, and have just gotten better at it over the decades.
1: What's an example from a COP conference? I mean, the one that sticks out in my mind is the one in the UAE, where, you know, there were more people there who were from oil companies than there were delegations.
0: Yeah, I mean, and you see it with Trump, big, beautiful coal, clean coal. Mm. Like, you're getting these images that he just keeps hammering at. And, you know, at the last COP conference where they're talking about how the oil industry is, in fact, leading the charge in the renewable world. And you do have companies that are installing solar and have wind farms, but in many cases, they're pulling back on that. And they're certainly not the leaders on this. In a lot of cases, it's either hedging their bets or it's a kind of very effective PR strategy.
1: And it's a strategy that started long before this moment, but surely in the post-truth world, it has been turbocharged.
0: It has. And again, we go back to the tribalism where you now have people that are so entrenched in their own belief systems on both sides of the ledger. So, you know, you do have people in the renewable world who say, we have to shut down the oil sands tomorrow. And, you know, I don't think that's a viable solution. But you also have oil sands people who, you know, and referring to anyone who's champion of renewables as, you know, a radical Marxist. And so the politicizing of this and the radicalizing of it has worked. And so you end up with these belief systems that won't budge. And there, in fact, could be, you know, tremendous dialogue. And you see it in places like Norway, where you have this oil industry and you also have tremendous gains being made on the renewable front. I think 96% of new cars in January sold in Norway were EVs. And so if they'd been working together over the last decade, we would be so much farther ahead. There were occasional warnings from scientists about the long-term impact of fossil fuels. Gordon MacDonald, a geophysicist, had warned the U.S. government as early as 1965 that the Earth was warming. Warnings about climate change go back as far as 1824, when Joseph Fourier published his theories about the Earth's atmosphere. He studied equations relating to heat transfer and calculated the energy being supplied by the sun. By his calculations, the Earth should have been colder than it was.

0: He decided there must be something in the atmosphere that prevented heat from escaping, and that over time, the amount of heat held by the atmosphere could conceivably change.
1: The knowledge was out there for a very long time that fossil fuels would adversely affect the climate. Were you surprised just how far back that recognition went?
0: I was very surprised. I mean, seeing as far back as 1894, calculations showing that the Earth would warm, and then Popular Mechanics having the piece about all the coal that was being burned and all the furnaces in the world and how this conceivably would heat up the world over the course of a few centuries. These were sort of theoretical, but by the time we got to the 60s, there was, you know, very specific calculations and predictions that this is exactly what's happening. And people like the CIA had these calculations, and the fact that the oil companies themselves have been doing research and did have very detailed and specific research about what kind of impact their product was having on the world, you know, back in the early 70s. But none of that was released. And the people, those voices in the wilderness that did come out and say that the Earth is going to be heating up mm-hmm. and that this is the cause, at that point, you didn't even need to combat them because, in a way, you're just going to be drawing attention to them. So they remained these sort of voices in the wilderness. And the battle really wasn't undertaken for another two decades.
1: It's hard to think of the CIA as a voice in the wilderness. I mean, they actually prepared a report in 1975 looking at the possible consequences of climate change. Why wasn't it an issue for national defense or for, you know, homeland security? Why was it kept quiet?
0: It's surprising because it makes the CIA look naive, which they rarely are. But, you know, they said at one point that they assumed that once this was, you know, made clear that we could have this kind of chaos as a result of climate change and that climate change was being caused by fossil fuels, that you would have the producers and the government would work hand in hand to come to a solution. And of course, that never happened. And what you had was the producers recognizing that we have to do something about this, and the best way to do it is to get as much control of the government as possible. Or in the U.S., where you have, you know, ExxonMobil, because they're all over the world and their foreign policy almost had as much influence as, you know, government foreign policy back in the day.
1: You say that there isn't much alarm among the public about climate change because we are, quote, hardwired to ignore climate change. And I'm not sure I'm persuaded by that. Why do you say we're hardwired? What makes you so sure?
0: Well, I think, you know, because for the most part, for many of us, it's still happening off stage. I think that's the issue. You know, as it gets closer to home, you know, when we saw those images of downtown Manhattan with the wildfire smoke that was coming from Quebec, and it just looked absolutely apocalyptic. It looked like a film. And once we get more of that, and it affects more people and more directly, I think you'll see more action. But as long as it's a distant or an occasional threat, then we adapt to it. But if we have something that is much more severe, then I think that will force us to act. But I think historically, and just as human beings, we are kind of hardwired for immediate threats, and we don't do well with distant threats.
1: War comes up a lot in your book. War, both in the geopolitical sense, but also the wars within all of us. As you write, quote, as we are both hostages and junior partners in the story of oil. And you point out that that war is still raging on. How do you see that war ending?
0: Well, I think it may end the way other wars on oil have ended. Historically, we've seen oil win wars, lose wars, start wars. You can't really count Venezuela as a war, but certainly it was, you know, an oil-based action. And all of this is to kind of gain control and gain dominance. I think right now that there's sort of the war within us where we would all like to be consuming less, and many of us are. And as it becomes economically more feasible, as, you know, solar is now cheaper than natural gas, there will be this switch at the individual level where we kind of just, you know, very quietly move over the way people have moved over to EVs in Norway or in Sweden or in China. We're going to see that across the board. And right now we have a couple of governments that are kind of holding us back, but ultimately economic self-interest will triumph over political aspiration.

0: The staunch belief that the market is the surest way to sort out the economy, that government interference only distorts market forces, was almost exclusively the domain of conservatives. Oil, with its lingering wildcat image, is often viewed as the ne plus ultra of free enterprise, though oil has rarely operated in a free enterprise model. In Russia, Iraq, Iran, Venezuela, China, and other oil-producing countries, it is mostly a state-owned and run enterprise, either explicitly or implicitly. In Saudi Arabia, the United Arab Emirates, and Qatar, oil is the state. Globally, it is one of the most subsidized industries, receiving grants, loans, tax credits, and royalty reductions. The International Monetary Fund, which includes externalities, downstream costs to society, in its calculations, put the 2023 figure for global oil subsidies at $7 trillion U.S. The International Institute for Sustainable Development estimated that using 10% to 30% of fossil fuel subsidies would be enough to pay for a global transition to clean energy.
1: And in the geopolitical sense, this war that we're witnessing right now, do you consider that also a war about oil? The war waged by the U.S. supported by Israel against Iran?
0: You know, I don't think it's an oil-based war the way, say, Iraq was years ago. But oil is lurking there in the background. It's sitting there in the wings, and it's got to be in the back of President Trump's mind, certainly, because once you limit 20% of the world's oil supply from getting to market, as is happening, it's only going to benefit the U.S. So I think, I don't think it's what prompted them to go into Iran, but I think there are benefits there. And oil is such a contradictory product, and never more so than in kind of Trump's dilemma, which is in any war, you're going to have the price of oil going up, which is great for the American oil companies, but it's also bad for the American consumer because gasoline is going to be more expensive at the pumps. And that's a real problem for him politically. So that's one of the issues with oil. There's no right answer. And it's never going to disappear, but it's going to be shunted to the sidelines. And the sooner, the better for all of us.
1: It's been described, oil, as a weapon of mass destruction.
0: And I think it is. I mean, it gave us tremendous benefits, and we're now seeing the downside. And we haven't seen the worst of the downside, because certainly, you know, all these orphan wells that are sitting there that need to be cleaned up and are leaking methane, there's a massive cleanup that has to be done. And in places like Nigeria or Equatorial Guinea or even northern Alberta, they won't be cleaned up because the money simply isn't there. And we're going to be left with the residue of the oil world, you know, 40 years from now.
1: You began your book describing how evangelical Christian faith and oil development were intertwined, and you concluded with a chapter called The Rapture, the end of the world scenario in evangelical theology, the apocalypse revelation. Does that narrative that defines oil as a belief system have to end that way?
0: Well, let's hope not. Let's hope it doesn't end like the book of Revelation. Although I guess Jesus does come down and defeat the great Satan. No, it doesn't have to end that way. I think, you know, it's going to end with a whimper rather than a bang, as they say. And so I think we will see a slow transition, but it will be a transition that speeds up as we go along. Oil is powered by a compelling mythology, and no country relies on mythology as much as the U.S. The cowboy, the American dream, the American way of life, these are all powerful narratives that help define a culture and have infected other cultures, including our own. Changing a narrative is a daunting task. Mythology by design is meant to be comforting, but at the heart of the American myth is freedom and dominance, and neither will be found in oil.
1: If oil was a character in one of your novels, what would its psychological profile look like?
0: I have a novel called Long Change, which is a rig term. It's the when you change shifts on the oil rigs. And oil was a character in that novel. And the idea is that oil was such a pervasive force in both the lives of the main character, who's an oil man, but also the lives

0: saying Putin and Trump agreed to keep talking, saying nothing about Russia letting up on its current assault of Ukraine, provocation seemingly timed to test NATO's resolve. Cameron McIntosh, CBC News, Winnipeg.
1: And that is your World This Hour. I'm Neil Herland.
2: The weather forecast for Toronto, Hamilton, Niagara this evening, cloudy with a chance of rain and thunderstorms in Hamilton and Niagara overnight, a low 20. For Tuesday, sunny in Hamilton and Toronto with a chance of rain in the Niagara region, a high 28, feeling like 34 with the Humidex. For Peterborough and the Kawartha Lakes, cloudy then clearing overnight, a low 17. For Tuesday, sunny, a high 29.
3: I'm Ali Hassan in for Tom Power. Welcome to Q. Amy Lee and Evanescence are back. Tom chats with Amy about finding new creative energy, working with two of the most sought-after producers in modern rock, and falling in love again with the music that propelled Evanescence into superstardom over two decades ago. I think it's all worked out because based on my research, thank you Reddit Threads, fans are calling this new album Sanctuary their best work since their breakthrough record in 2003. Plus, Oyin Oladejo stars in a new production of Medusa. It's an original, immersive production that's one of the most anticipated stage shows of the year. You're going to hear why. That is all coming up on Q.

0: Shania Twain and Tanya Tucker with Little Miss Twain. Shania's seventh album, also called Little Miss Twain, will be out on July 24th. And that brings us to the end of Q Today. Tomorrow on the show, before there was Katie Lang, before Peaches or Chapel Roan, there was Carol Pope. Carol Pope, Canada's first queer female rock star in the 70s and 80s. Her band Rough Trade broke new ground with political messages, sexually charged lyrics, and bold live performances. And Tom's going to talk to Carol about the new documentary that traces her story from a shy, bookish adolescent to international queer icon. You're not going to want to miss that. I'm Ali Hassan. Thanks for tuning in. That's it for Q. That's it for me. I'll see you again real soon.
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2: In the fall of 2023, Romana Didolo, a woman calling herself the Queen of Canada, drove into Richmond, Saskatchewan with a fleet of RVs and set up her kingdom in an abandoned school. 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

70. For Tuesday, sunny in Hamilton and Toronto with a chance of rain in the Niagara region. A high 28, feeling like 34 with the Humidex. For Peterborough and the Kawartha Lakes, cloudy, then clearing overnight. A low 17. For Tuesday, sunny, a high 29.

0: Scientists go to great, often ridiculous-seeming lengths to learn about the natural world. Just last week, we told you about a team of researchers who had braved extremely icy waters and potential encounters with leopard seals to study sea squirts in Antarctica. We also heard about the one-of-a-kind collection an Australian wool researcher had spent a lifetime building. And looking further back into our archive, other examples abound. We are reminded, for instance, of the Spanish study in which scientists proved that noctule bats hunt birds in midair by securing tiny little audio recorders to the bats. That was cool, but it turns out the evidence they were after had been sitting there for centuries in the work of Flemish Renaissance artist Jan Brueghel the Elder. That's according to a new paper that focuses on his painting Air. Miguel Clavero is a researcher with the Spanish National Research Council and a co-author on the paper. We reached him in Huelva, Spain.
1: Miguel, I'm looking at the painting right now. It's quite beautiful and detailed. Just describe for our listeners what they would see if they were looking at it.
2: It's an allegory of the element air. You know, Jan Brueghel painted different allegories of the fourth element, and he made different versions of the air. In this particular one, there is a couple of mythological figures surrounded, but by a lot of animals related to air. They are mostly birds. There are something like 60 species of birds that can be identified in the painting. And then there are four different bats. There is one long-eared bat. There are two smaller bats that cannot be identified to genus. And then there is this in the upper right corner, there is this large bat that we identified as a noctule bat with a bird in its mouth.
1: Yeah, and how do you know that it's a noctule bat? What are the distinguishing features that tell you that?
2: And we thought it could be a noctule bat because it looked like it to us. It was big and the shape of the wings and so on. It looked like a noctule bat, but we were not sure. The thing is that we were lucky to have the noctule experts working in our same institute, and they are in fact our friends. So we went to them, say, "Hey, can that be a noctule bat eating a bird?" And they were like totally excited about that because there are specific features that makes us quite sure that it's a noctule bat.
1: One of the specialists you went to speak with or took your thoughts to is Elena Tena. She was on our show when, you know, using contemporary scientific methods, she and her team

0: Fitz and Arch are back.
1: St. Pierre has a serial killer?
2: Hell of a start to a day.
0: On a new case with an old pattern.
1: Why am I getting the feeling that you guys have seen something like this before?
3: Because we have.
0: And to uncover the truth, they must put everything on the line.
1: You are my partner. If you win, I win. If you go down, I go down. That's how it works. Trust me.

0: on the ground reporting for the past week and spoke with me about what she's been seeing in the capital and the nearby city of La Guaira.
1: It's been really hard, Caroline. For the people of Caracas, La Guaira is the kind of place where you go for a day trip to the beach, you know, to eat fresh fish, coconut water. And I remember going there many times growing up with my family, my friends. And we even stayed in some of the buildings that have now collapsed.
0: Wow.
1: And I can't recognize that place anymore. Whole blocks are completely destroyed. And in some areas, you can even smell death in the air because there are many bodies that are still trapped under the debris. It looks like a war zone.
0: It's so different. It's unrecognizable, you say. What have you been hearing from people there? What have they been telling you about what they're going through?
1: There is a lot of desperation. I have seen families waiting outside these buildings, trying to recover the bodies of their loved ones. Some are raising money to repair machines or buying tools. I have also seen a lot of volunteers who traveled from different parts of the country paying their own way to get there.
0: Amid all of this, while focus is very much on recovery, I would imagine, yesterday was Venezuela's Independence Day. Was that marked in any public way?
1: Not really. I mean, July 5th is normally a big patriotic day in Venezuela, and there are official ceremonies and speeches, but this year the earthquakes overshadowed everything. And the president, the acting president, Delcy Rodriguez, she used the moment to call for unity. She also announced a new military unit for emergencies and disasters. And I have to say, you know, we have started seeing more soldiers and police involved in rescue and recovery work. That was a sharp critique, especially during the first few days after the earthquakes. But that happened more recently.
0: It has been almost 2 weeks since the earthquakes. Is there still any hope of finding anyone alive in the rubble?
1: Yeah, so many rescue crews already left, but some countries are rotating teams and sending fresh replacements. There are also a lot of international organizations working on the ground. And I have been talking to some of these rescue workers over the past few days. They say, you know, chances of finding people alive are very low, but they still have hope.
0: All right, TB, let's listen to your story now about those rescue efforts.
2: Uno, dos, tres, Costa Rica, Costa Rica, Costa Rica!
1: That's a team of rescuers from Costa Rica celebrating in La Guaira. They were part of a group of international workers from six different countries who helped rescue Hernán Gil, a security guard in a shopping center. He's believed to be the last person found alive after the earthquakes. Gil survived for 8 days in a small pocket of air. I spoke with some of the international workers involved in the operation.
3: Yo tengo 22 años de rescatista y este sin duda el más complejo y más técnico que me ha tocado.
1: Ezequiel Gallardo from Chile says he has 22 years of rescue experience, and this was the most complex operation he has ever coordinated. He says the building was so unstable that crews had to balance every move to avoid another collapse that could kill Hill or the rescuers. Alan Madrigal, a worker from Costa Rica, says the experience changed him.
4: Creo que el muchacho que llegó hace una semana acá no es el mismo que va a llegar a Costa Rica, créame.
1: He says the young man who arrived in Venezuela a week ago is not the same person who will return to Costa Rica. International crews now say the chances of finding more people alive are very low. Giri Kubes with Urban Search and Rescue from the Czech Republic told me he has been on 10 international missions, including the earthquakes in Turkey 3 years ago.
5: And the impact is almost the same, even bigger because the area was bigger, but the impact, the images, what you can see around, it's almost the same.
1: The 2023 earthquake in Turkey and Syria killed more than 50,000 people.

Ahead on the show, we check on recent flooding in West Africa and hear how people are holding up as these events become more frequent due to climate change. That is next on The World.

0: The World's theme music is composed by Ned Porter. The World is a co-production of GBH Boston and PRX.
1: That was The World from PRX. The program was recorded earlier in the day.
2: The following program was previously recorded by NHK World Japan.
3: This is Asian View from NHK World Japan. I'm Hiroko Kitarai. Japan's Hayabusa 2 probe completed a flyby of an asteroid on Sunday.

across four continents and 13 countries. The world's most elite athletes will compete in intense, high-level events in the Diamond League. Watch.

0: worked on an oil rig for 100 straight days with what was probably the oldest crew in the oil patch. Weathered, gnarled men in their late 60s, one in his 70s, ancient for rig work, their lives a country and western song. Pete, the wobbly 72-year-old derrick man, came home to find his wife gone along with all the furniture, appliances, and curtains. There was a note on the floor. Your dinner's in the oven. There was no oven. With my first paycheck, I bought a plane ticket to Europe, then counted the days like a convict. 4 months later, I was sitting on a beach on the Greek island of Crete, blobs of sticky oil dotting the sand around me. A tanker carrying crude oil from Libya had run aground off the south coast of Crete, and here was the residue. The 1970s was a banner decade for oil spills. More happened in that decade than any decade before or since. It was peak spill, with an alarming 788 of them. By contrast, the 2010s saw 63 spills. Millions of tons spilled into the seas. The world was awash in oil. I moved to Calgary in 1971, and I was going to university there, and I was looking for a summer job, and I heard, you know, the big money was in oil, but you had to know somebody. And so I didn't know anyone, and a friend of mine and myself, I lived near downtown, and so we just walked to all the oil companies, and we handed off our incredibly slender, you know, 19-year-old resumes. And finally a secretary said, you know, you two idiots are never going to find a job this way. She said, if you want to find a job, you have to go out to the oil fields, because she said the turnover is very high and you should just drive out to Medicine Hat, and which is about 3 hours east of Calgary. And so we did. And
1: you literally drove from rig to rig, basically.
0: Yeah. And because you're on the flat kind of prairie, you could see these rigs from like 30 kilometers away. So we would just sort of zigzag along the section roads to these different rigs. And the first one we got to had this sign that said, this rig has worked zero accident-free days. And there was a guy sitting on a 40-gallon drum, and his hand was bandaged, and there was blood all over his jeans. And so we thought, well, there's a job opening here. but we didn't have any experience, and the driller said, no, I can't use you guys. And so we drove around for 4 days, and we finally got to a rig where the entire crew didn't show up. I mean, it's a small crew. It's three people, but none of them showed up. And so the driller looked at us, and this was the 70s. We had kind of long hair and our Led Zeppelin t-shirts. And he said, well, I guess you girls will have to do. And he hired us. And so that was the beginning of my rig career. And, you know, it's a terrible job in all kinds of ways. It's dirty and it's dangerous, but it paid very well. And I was an English major, and it's such a colorful subculture that I just found it. I had just moved to the West as well, which I think was a big part of it. And so I ended up going back every summer and working on the oil rigs and enjoying it.
1: Were you ever hurt while you were working out there?
0: I was hurt, and I was on a midnight shift, and my hand got crushed by the breakout tongs. Ouch. Which is how you tear the pipe apart. And so at first, no one did anything, and everyone kind of just sat and looked at it. And then finally, someone said, well, we better drive you into the hospital at Medicine Hat. And so this was the midnight shift. It was like 2 a.m. And so we drove into Medicine Hat, and they didn't actually have a doctor working. They had a doctor on call. And this guy arrived about an hour later, and he was absolutely dead drunk, you know, and one of the few people I've ever seen sort of cinematically drunk, you know, where they kind of, he was like the movie Arthur, Dudley Moore, and Arthur sort of slurring and staggering. This is the doctor. And all he did was pour a bottle of aspirin in my hand and tell me to wash it. And then 4 days later, I was on a Greyhound bus heading for Calgary with this infected hand that looked like an oven mitt. And I was out, and I was off for, I think, a month. But I did go back after that. Regardless.
1: You went right, that didn't dissuade you?
0: No, it should have, you know. I mean, I wanted to be a writer, and so your hands are kind of precious commodity.
1: Yeah.
0: So maybe I should have quit. My fellow roughnecks were ex-cons, failed farmers, a British alcoholic who fell into a sump pit filled with drilling mud, and a few students, one of whom quit halfway through the first shift and walked 20 kilometers back to town.

0: There was a short, muscular Derek man who had a dent in his forehead from a pool ball thrown by a woman in a Grand Prairie bar, and an 18-year-old who drove a pink Cadillac and worshipped Elvis. I bought an unreliable 8-year-old Ford Econoline van and listened to sad country songs on the radio and danced with big-haired waitresses. And every September, I went back to university with a swollen bank account and tales of oil patch madness. Oil offered, more than anything else, a sense of possibility. 30,000 people moved to Calgary each year, drawn to oil. There was a palpable sense of power, of being at the center of something. Here was the new Rome.
1: But as you said, you had no experience working on something like a rig. It must have been a shock, just the environment of it.
0: It was a big shock. And, you know, one of the first shifts I worked on, the crew, it works 24 hours, they're 8-hour shifts. And the crew that was going to relieve us didn't show up. And I thought, well, you know, tough luck for them, but we're going to go home. And they said, no, you're going to stay over and work that shift. And then the next shift didn't show up. So we ended up working 24 hours and then we're back to our own shift. So it's a 32-hour shift. And I thought, you know, and there's no union. There was no union at the time. But in a way that, you know, I admired their, it was an incredibly efficient, you know, environmentally destructive even back then, but incredibly efficient. And it, there was, as I said, this sort of entrepreneurial energy that was kind of contagious. Mm-hmm. And you could feel that energy in the city of Calgary at the time.
1: You equate Calgary in those days, when you arrived there, with Babylon. Why? Why Babylon?
0: Well, there was still this strong streak of a kind of biblical sense in terms of, you know, it was a very conservative place at the time. You could still hear Texas and Oklahoma accents in the downtown streets because they were bringing in a lot of people as consultants and helping out with the, at the time, kind of nascent oil industry. And, you know, once you have a boom, it changes the tenor, I think, of a city. And it changes the personality of the city. It changes the personality of some of the people in the city. And there's a genuine excitement to a boom because there's so much money around. There's so much energy. Things are getting done. Things are being built. You can really feel it. But there's also, I think, this sense of the sort of depravity that set in with Babylon. And you could sort of feel that we're heading for a crash. Oil was $35 a barrel, $122 adjusted for inflation. A stratospheric price, and house prices moved in lockstep. The wealth, of which I had no real share, was untrustworthy. That year I went to a Halloween party at a house south of town with my statuesque girlfriend. We went as Rock Hudson and Doris Day in the movie Pillow Talk. I was Doris, she was Rock. The underlying fin de siècle feeling was heightened by a fierce blizzard that arrived near midnight. We left at 1 a.m. and drove north and skidded off the road. We were pulled out of the snowbank by kind locals in a truck with a winch. Standing in that blizzard at 2 a.m., wearing baby doll nightgown and a blonde wig, my pink princess telephone dangling, my ancient Volvo slowly pulled out of the snow, I sensed it was the logical end of something. People would talk about how this can't go on forever, and you'd hear that conversation in the streets. And yet, I think very few people do anything to prepare themselves for the bust, which, you know, came a decade after I moved there. 81 was the kind of first year you got a sense of it, and then by 82, it really arrived. And it just changed, the city changed in the course of months.
1: How do you go from being a young man working on the rigs to an older man who's written a book about the twilight of the faith of oil?
0: It's an interesting journey because when I was working on the rigs, you know, there was a real excitement to working in that environment and an excitement to living in Calgary. And, you know, I still love Calgary, but now, you know, recognizing the kind of damage that has been inflicted, not just environmentally, but, you know, I would say politically, in terms of the way that the oil industry kind of gradually infiltrated the Alberta government and to some degree captured it, starting with Ralph Klein in 92, and certainly that's the case now. The premier throughout the 1970s was Peter Lougheed, a handsome, charismatic man who clearly laid out the relationship

0: relationship between the province and its resources. Well, it was obvious that the oil sands were owned by the people of Alberta, he said in a 2011 interview. But this relationship would evolve, and with the Ralph Klein administration in 1992, it was effectively reversed, with oil companies becoming feudal rulers, the citizens of Alberta reduced to wealthy peasants. The mythology remained intact, though. Oil was Alberta's central intoxicant, key to the shit-kicking populist image it exported with such care. And so you could see the power of oil back then, and you see the power of oil now, but in a different perspective, the insidious power and how it has infected our lives in a detrimental way, as well as the, you know, obvious benefits that we've all reaped.
1: The ambivalent power of oil, insidious and yet beneficial. Don Gilmore's book On Oil was a finalist for the 2026 Shaughnessy Cohen Prize for Political Writing. This is Ideas. I'm Nala Ayed. Oil has become synonymous with the American dream, a symbol of both dominance and freedom. But the freedom associated with oil is, for writer Don Gilmore, a mirage.
0: It's a false equivalency, the freedom and oil, and it always has been, but it's a very compelling one.
1: In his book, On Oil, he argues that the equivalence of oil with freedom has always been a dead end, one that leads not to autonomy, but to dependency.
2: The term captured state comes up a lot when we're talking about the centrality of oil, how it went from being regulated to being the regulator, from answering to the state to influencing or even running the state, and in some instances becoming what's called a petrostate.
0: Yeah.
2: Writ large, what made this ascension possible?
0: Well, I think it was a gradual process, and I think what made the ascension possible was partly the economic power that the oil companies had, both Canada and the U.S. And so they have a very powerful lobby group, a very compelling and convincing lobby group. And you could see in Alberta where, starting with Klein in 92, you know, because Premier Lougheed in the 70s had been, I think, a very effective steward of the oil industry, which is, you know, the resources are owned by the people of the province, as he had emphasized on many occasions. And they were the landlords and the oil companies were the tenants. And then that really got reversed with Klein, where you started to see a lot of cross-pollination with people coming from the industry into politics and then leaving politics and going to, you know, a very well-paying job in the industry. And so that got blurrier and blurrier till it kind of was completely erased. One of Klein's campaign slogans had been, "Get government out of the business of business." But now business was in the business of government, a government made by and for the production of oil. As a result, between 1990 and 2014, in the wake of Rio and Kyoto, as the world was trying to wean itself off fossil fuels and reduce emissions, Alberta's emissions went from 175 million tons to 274 million tons. Out of 28 Organization for Economic Cooperation and Development countries, 20 had reduced per capita emissions between 2010 and 2019. Canada was among those that increased emissions, the third worst offender. We have a situation now where in Alberta, under the Smith regime, you know, I think the moratorium on renewables that she put in place kind of tipped her hand in terms of Alberta had the most renewables and still has the most renewables in Canada and has a burgeoning industry. And I think if the issue was energy, then, you know, you would encourage that and you would even maybe subsidize it. But by putting a moratorium on that, you really are making it difficult for them to succeed, if not impossible, and then giving the oil and gas industry this leg up that they don't need. So I think that's where you see the sort of tribalism and the belief system come back into play, where if this was about, even if it was just about economics or it was about fairness, then you would have the same subsidies to the renewables or give them a chance. And they were held to a standard that the oil and gas companies weren't in terms of, you know, cleanup, for example. And you see the same thing in the U.S. where, you know, all the subsidies that are going to oil and gas is really what is going to be the only thing propping them up if oil's

0: taxes are one of the hallmarks of petrostates, a way to placate its citizens. Texas, Wyoming, and Alaska have no tax. Saudi Arabia has no personal tax. The United Arab Emirates has the lowest taxes in the world. Alberta has no sales tax and the lowest corporate taxes in Canada. It is presented as a form of freedom, though it could be viewed as a form of bondage, a modern twist on that revolutionary cry from 250 years ago, no taxation without representation, replaced by little taxation and little representation.
1: You say that oil is the most successful industry in the world when it comes to regulatory capture, and you give examples. So in the States, the Environmental Protection Agency has been captured, in part by the people who were appointed to run it, the United Nations climate conferences. In Canada, what is most captured when we're talking about regulation?
0: I think historically, partly it's been environmental concerns, because you had a situation certainly back in the 70s and 80s when things were going well in the 70s. There was very little environmental oversight. There was certainly none that was visible when I was working in the oil fields. But also you had very limited federal input and very limited provincial input. And then as we got out of the conventional world and more into the oil sands, where that became the kind of predominant producer in Alberta, then you have the same situation, but you had a lot of the environmental financing was actually coming from the industry. And so if the financing is coming from the industry, then they're able to kind of control the agenda to a great extent. And we have a situation now where, you know, they're talking about, we would build pipelines, we need pipelines, we need to build pipelines. And, you know, the biggest hurdle for pipelines is environmental, and we have to kind of waive these regulatory restrictions. Otherwise, it doesn't make sense to build them. But I think we've lost a lot on the environmental front because of the capture. And politically, it's certainly clear, very clear in Alberta, to a lesser extent in Ottawa, where, you know, you still have a very powerful lobby, and you could see it, you know, under Stephen Harper's regime, where a lot of environmental initiatives were canceled. Mm-hmm. Scientists were muzzled.
1: Canada pulled out of Kyoto.
0: We pulled out of Kyoto. But I think the much bigger hurdle for pipelines is the fact that they're economically unsustainable. The oil sands were on the cusp of their most profitable year in history, with profits from the largest six companies calculated at $35 billion. But they were still heavily subsidized, though there is little agreement on what constitutes a subsidy. The industry declared that it had received no government subsidies. At the other end of the spectrum, the International Monetary Fund, which factors in tax measures, reduced royalties, as well as externalities, calculated the 2020 subsidies to Canadian oil and gas to be $81 billion. Between the extremes offered by industry and the IMF, the OECD had the Canadian figure at $4.5 billion, while Environmental Defense calculated $18 billion. Oil Change International reported that among G20 nations, Canada had the highest subsidies for oil, gas, and coal, $14 billion per year between 2018 and 2020, and the lowest subsidies for renewable. Oil is a belief system as much as a quantifiable corporate enterprise, and there are believers, blasphemers, and penitents, each with their own convictions and statistics. As we're approaching, are we in the twilight, perhaps, of oil, the idea of peak consumption has come up, and the International Energy Agency has said it's going to happen in 2030. Other people have put the figure a little bit after that, but there's a fair amount of consensus that it's certainly coming soon. You know, China has peaked, their population has peaked, their oil consumption has peaked. India is building out nuclear reactors. I think they've got 10 on the go and 10 planning. They're aggressively installing solar. And you see Europe decarbonizing. So it's an interesting moment for oil because, you know, what happens in the twilight? And one of the things that happens is there's going to be a greater desperation among the oil interests. And the oil sands have been singled out by some researchers as being one of the first stranded assets because of its heavy emissions and because it's relatively expensive to get out of the ground. Cheaper than fracking now, but still relatively expensive. So, you know, how do they behave knowing that the end game is somewhere in the near to mid?

0: term. So I think we're seeing this battle playing out, and it's going to get more intense over the next few years.
1: In the chapter called Through the Looking Glass, you say this about the way oil companies went about public relations and messaging.
0: The looking glass world of energy was personified by COP28, the annual United Nations Climate Conference, which was held in December 2023 in the United Arab Emirates, the world's seventh largest oil producer. There were 2,456 oil and gas lobbyists in attendance at the conference, more than most countries' delegations, and it gave the world 2 weeks of aspirational goals, non-binding agreements, happy pledges, and misinformation that the earth is cooling, wildfires are the result of arson, oil and gas companies are leading the net zero revolution. It took 30 years of climate change conferences for the word fossil fuels to appear in any resolution, a welcome addition, though not one that was legally binding. Oil had captured governments around the world and now arguably captured the UN Conference on Climate Change as well. COP29 took place in Azerbaijan, the birthplace of oil, a petrostate that relies on oil for 90% of its exports.
1: Open quote, language became a potent weapon, usurping environmental tropes, sowing doubt, undermining science, and actively seeking to undermine reality. What environmental tropes did they usurp?
0: Well, one of the things is, you know, you'd have a climate group that was made up entirely of oil companies, for example. And in Canada, we had, you know, a couple of organizations that alleged to be kind of environmental organizations and would go around the world and go to these conferences, but in fact be representing oil and gas industries in Alberta. And you see it at the COP conferences where I think they recognize that language is a very potent weapon in this battle. And they seized on it decades ago and have just gotten better at it over the decades.
1: What's an example from a COP conference? I mean, the one that sticks out in my mind is the one in the UAE where, you know, there were more people there who were from oil companies than there were delegations.
0: Yeah, I mean, and you see it with Trump, big, beautiful coal, clean coal. Mm. Like, you're getting these images that he just keeps hammering at. And, you know, at the last COP conference where they're talking about how the oil industry is, in fact, leading the charge in the renewable world. And you do have companies that are installing solar and have wind farms. But in many cases, they're pulling back on that. And they're certainly not the leaders on this. In a lot of cases, it's either hedging their bets or it's a kind of very effective PR strategy.
1: And it's a strategy that started long before this moment. But surely in the post-truth world, it has been turbocharged.
0: It has. And again, we go back to the tribalism where you now have people that are so entrenched in their own belief systems on both sides of the ledger. So, you know, you do have people in the renewable world who say we have to shut down the oil sands tomorrow. And, you know, I don't think that's a viable solution. But you also have oil sands people who, you know, and referring to anyone who's champion of renewables as, you know, a radical Marxist. And so the politicizing of this and the radicalizing of it has worked. And so you end up with these belief systems that won't budge. And there, in fact, could be, you know, tremendous dialogue. And you see it in places like Norway, where you have this oil industry and you also have tremendous gains being made on the renewable front. I think 96% of new cars in January sold in Norway were EVs. And so if they'd been working together over the last decade, we would be so much farther ahead. There were occasional warnings from scientists about the long-term impact of fossil fuels. Gordon MacDonald, a geophysicist, had warned the U.S. government as early as 1965 that the Earth was warming. Warnings about climate change go back as far as 1824, when Joseph Fourier published his theories about the Earth's atmosphere. He studied equations relating to heat transfer and calculated the energy being supplied by the sun. By his calculations, the Earth should have been colder than it was. He decided there must be something in the atmosphere that prevented heat from escaping, and that over time, the amount of heat held by the atmosphere could conceivably change.
1: The knowledge was out there for a very long time that fossil fuels would adversely affect the climate. Were you surprised just how far back that recognition went?
0: I was very surprised. I mean, seeing as far back as 1894, calculations

0: predictions showing that the Earth would warm. And then Popular Mechanics having the piece about all the coal that was being burned and all the furnaces in the world and how this conceivably would heat up the world over the course of a few centuries. These were sort of theoretical, but by the time we got to the 60s, there was, you know, very specific calculations and predictions that this is exactly what's happening. And people like the CIA had these calculations, and the fact that the oil companies themselves have been doing research and did have very detailed and specific research about what kind of impact their product was having on the world, you know, back in the early 70s. But none of that was released. And the people, those voices in the wilderness that did come out and say that the Earth is going to be heating up mm-hmm. and that this is the cause, at that point, you didn't even need to combat them because, in a way, you're just going to be drawing attention to them. So they remain these sort of voices in the wilderness. And the battle really wasn't undertaken for another two decades.
1: It's hard to think of the CIA as a voice in the wilderness. I mean, they actually prepared a report in 1975 looking at the possible consequences of climate change. Why wasn't it an issue for national defense or for, you know, homeland security? Why was it kept quiet?
0: It's surprising because it makes the CIA look naive, which they rarely are. But, you know, they said at one point that they assumed that once this was, you know, made clear that we could have this kind of chaos as a result of climate change and that climate change was being caused by fossil fuels, that you would have the producers and the government would work hand in hand to come to a solution. And of course, that never happened. And what you had was the producers recognizing that we have to do something about this, and the best way to do it is to get as much control of the government as possible. Or in the U.S., where you have, you know, ExxonMobil, because they're all over the world and their foreign policy almost had as much influence as, you know, government foreign policy back in the day.
1: You say that there isn't much alarm among the public about climate change because we are, quote, hardwired to ignore climate change. And I'm not sure I'm persuaded by that. Why do you say we're hardwired? What makes you so sure?
0: Well, I think, you know, because for the most part, for many of us, it's still happening off stage. I think that's the issue. You know, as it gets closer to home, you know, when we saw those images of downtown Manhattan with the wildfire smoke that was coming from Quebec, and it just looked absolutely apocalyptic. It looked like a film. And once we get more of that, and it affects more people and more directly, I think you'll see more action. But as long as it's a distant or an occasional threat, then we adapt to it. But if we have something that is much more severe, then I think that will force us to act. But I think historically, and just as human beings, we are kind of hardwired for immediate threats, and we don't do well with distant threats.
1: War comes up a lot in your book. War, both in the geopolitical sense, but also the wars within all of us. As you write, quote, as we are both hostages and junior partners in the story of oil. And you point out that that war is still raging on. How do you see that war ending?
0: Well, I think it may end the way other wars on oil have ended. Historically, we've seen oil win wars, lose wars, start wars. You can't really count Venezuela as a war, but certainly it was, you know, an oil-based action. And all of this is to kind of gain control and gain dominance. I think right now that there's sort of the war within us where we would all like to be consuming less, and many of us are. And as it becomes economically more feasible, as, you know, solar is now cheaper than natural gas, there will be this switch at the individual level where we kind of just, you know, very quietly move over the way people have moved over to EVs in Norway or in Sweden or in China. We're going to see that across the board. And right now we have a couple of governments that are kind of holding us back, but ultimately economic self-interest will triumph over political aspiration. The staunch belief that the market is the surest way to sort out the economy, that government interference only distorts market forces, was almost exclusively the domain of conservatives. Oil, with its lingering wildcat image, is often viewed as the ne plus ultra of free enterprise, though oil has rarely operated in a free enterprise model. In Russia, Iraq, Iran, Venezuela, China, and other oil-producing countries, It is mostly a

0: state-owned and run enterprise, either explicitly or implicitly. In Saudi Arabia, the United Arab Emirates, and Qatar, oil is the state. Globally, it is one of the most subsidized industries, receiving grants, loans, tax credits, and royalty reductions. The International Monetary Fund, which includes externalities, downstream costs to society, in its calculations, put the 2023 figure for global oil subsidies at $7 trillion. The International Institute for Sustainable Development estimated that using 10% to 30% of fossil fuel subsidies would be enough to pay for a global transition to clean energy.
1: And in the geopolitical sense, this war that we're witnessing right now, do you consider that also a war about oil? The war waged by the U.S. supported by Israel against Iran?
0: You know, I don't think it's an oil-based war the way, say, Iraq was years ago. But oil is lurking there in the background. It's sitting there in the wings, and it's got to be in the back of President Trump's mind, certainly, because once you limit 20% of the world's oil supply from getting to market, as is happening, it's only going to benefit the U.S. So I think, I don't think it's what prompted them to go into Iran, but I think there are benefits there. And oil is such a contradictory product, and never more so than in kind of Trump's dilemma, which is in any war, you're going to have the price of oil going up, which is great for the American oil companies, but it's also bad for the American consumer because gasoline is going to be more expensive at the pumps. And that's a real problem for him politically. So that's one of the issues with oil. There's no right answer. And it's never going to disappear, but it's going to be shunted to the sidelines. And the sooner, the better for all of us.
1: It's been described, oil, as a weapon of mass destruction.
0: And I think it is. I mean, it gave us tremendous benefits. And is we're now seeing the downside. And we haven't seen the worst of the downside because certainly, you know, all these orphan wells that are sitting there that need to be cleaned up and are leaking methane, there's a massive cleanup that has to be done. And in places like Nigeria or Equatorial Guinea or even northern Alberta, they won't be cleaned up because the money simply isn't there. And we're going to be left with the residue of the oil world, you know, 40 years from now.
1: You began your book describing how evangelical Christian faith and oil development were intertwined, and you concluded with a chapter called The Rapture, the end of the world scenario in evangelical theology, the apocalypse revelation. Does that narrative that defines oil as a belief system have to end that way?
0: Well, let's hope not. Let's hope it doesn't end like the book of Revelation. Although I guess Jesus does come down and defeat the great Satan. No, it doesn't have to end that way. I think, you know, it's going to end with a whimper rather than a bang, as they say. And so I think we will see a slow transition, but it will be a transition that speeds up as we go along. Oil is powered by a compelling mythology, and no country relies on mythology as much as the U.S. The cowboy, the American dream, the American way of life, these are all powerful narratives that help define a culture and have infected other cultures, including our own. Changing a narrative is a daunting task. Mythology by design is meant to be comforting, but at the heart of the American myth is freedom and dominance, and neither will be found in oil.
1: If oil was a character in one of your novels, what would its psychological profile look like?
0: I have a novel called Long Change, which is a rig term. It's the when you change shifts on the oil rigs. And oil was a character in that novel. And the idea is that oil was such a pervasive force in both the lives of the main character, who's an oil man, but also the lives of everyone in Calgary, really, because no matter what you did, in an oil-based economy, it affects everyone. And so it was this sort of pervasive background force that, in a way, animated the novel. And because so much moves in lockstep with oil prices, when Calgary was booming, it put up more office space than Chicago or New York in the mid-70s. And then when it bust, you know, it's just there's nothing going up.

0: Nirvana, Bob Marley, Bounty Killer. So we really give all these artists a chance to shine, and the key is in the programming and making it make sense and making sure that the music is a fluid experience.
1: The Block with Angeline Tetteweo. 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

0: 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David Thornton, CBC News, Ottawa.
1: In Pamplona, Spain, at least five people are injured in the first bull run of the year. It happened during Spain's San Fermín Festival. People try to outpace the bulls and run through Pamplona's narrow cobblestone streets. It's the first of six runs this week. The festival draws thousands of people from around the world every year. And that is the latest national and international news from World Report. News anytime, cbcnews.ca. I'm Marcia Young.
2: 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I'm Jamie Poisson, and you are listening to Front Burner, CBC's daily news podcast on CBC Radio 1 and Sirius XM. 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

0: apology, like to an attack of this nature. And I mean, if you read this manifesto, you know, the overarching theme here is incel stuff, right? But, yeah. But it's also a bit messier, and many online frame this young man as anti-Semitic or leftist or anti-capitalist, among other things, because there's this stuff in it too, right? It's a bit of a soup. And I wonder what you make of this public desire to kind of race to map an ideology onto a shooter following an incident of public violence.
1: You know, I think it's a natural that when you see somebody carry out an act of public violence that you want to understand why they did it. I think that we have gotten to, you know, kind of a dark place as a society that it's kind of like a game now to figure out what they're trying to do and decode their writings and their social media activity. You know, people rush to try and identify the person's social media channels and see what that says and this says. And, you know, it's important to understand why people act, but at the same time, you know, we can really overscribe this stuff. We can put this out there in a way that is such a simplifying explanation of why somebody does violence that it stops being useful or accurate.
0: You know, as someone who spent years reading extremist writing, how do you actually read a manifesto? Are there any signs or things that you look for in these documents that can reveal particular things about the person responsible for them? Like, what are you looking for?
1: Yeah, I mean, they're definitely, you know, if somebody writes a piece, especially if it's a lengthy piece, you know, you're going to learn something about them from looking at it. What, you know, when I'm studying extremism, what I sort of look for are structural clues, like what we call an in-group and an out-group. You know, who is it for? Who are they writing to? Who do they think their audience is? And then who do they think, you know, violence needs to be directed at? I would say that this isn't completely clear about that. It's got a very, one thing we're seeing really, you know, over the last couple of years is that a lot of the extremist violence we see is what we would call accelerationist, where you're just trying to create chaos in society and accelerate the collapse of society without doing very targeted kinds of activities. So it's not very strategic. It's more, you know, flood the zone kind of strategy. I'll just say also, you know, the other thing we look at is sort of what's the lineage of the manifesto. So what are the textual clues that help us to understand where this person is getting their information, where they're getting their socialization. So, you know, in the case of the post-Tarrant, for instance, post-Christchurch manifestos, people would copy and paste, literally copy and paste from previous manifestos. So you know very clearly where they're getting their influences from.
0: Following these incidents, the people responsible for them are often cast as crazy, driven to madness, that they're kind of these rambling idiots on a violent soapbox whose words shouldn't really be examined by the broader public. And I wonder what you make of the narrative around mental health that often emerges.
1: Yeah. So, I mean, the first thing I think it's important to understand is that, like, having a mental health problem and having an extremist orientation are not mutually exclusive. So sometimes people can have both. Usually, if you're doing this piece of violence, you either have to have that kind of ideological motivation or a mental health problem. They're assuming that you're not, you know, killing for profit, like doing a bank robbery or something. You know, you're looking for one of those things. Extremists, in historically, like terrorists, when we think about groups like Al-Qaeda and the Klan and groups like that, they've generally, what research has found is that there's a pretty low incidence of mental illness in those groups, in those larger sort of organized groups that are heavily socialized. And what we're seeing in the more recent years is that there's much more higher incidence of mental illness, that we see people who are, you know, clearly grappling with problems, whether they, you know, indicate that by writing something incoherent or how they interact with the world outside of the attack. So, you know, some of these more recent ideological groups and online groups have a higher incidence of mental illness.

0: than what we've seen in the past.
1: Why do you think that is?
0: Probably you can attribute it, you know, not in a totally simplistic way, to the presence of the internet and social media in our lives. So when somebody was having a mental health crisis 30, 40, 50 years ago, that could often be a very solitary thing. They're not associating with other people who have similar mental problems or who are putting out, you know, vibes that might justify violence. And, you know, that was just a selection process. As a practical matter, an example I used to say is that if you were a radical jihadist living in Peoria, Illinois in 1950, you might go your whole life without meeting somebody else who shared your views. So now it's much easier to find people who have similar problems, similar mental outlooks, and for those people to reinforce. And all this stuff is, our relationship with the world is socially connected, socially constructed and socially mediated. So when you are surrounded by people who are affirming the things you believe, whether they're mental illness or otherwise, or purely ideological, you're much more likely to stay with that belief and that behavior and do things that reinforce the social feedback you're getting.
1: You know, I know when we're presented with these manifestos, there's often this debate about how we should engage with them as journalists, right? And I want to put a comparison to you in the way the Christchurch massacre was handled versus the way that the Unabomber was handled. And I know that following Christchurch, New Zealand's Prime Minister Jacinda Ardern went to great lengths to censure the corresponding manifesto and severely discourage any mention of the shooter's name. And she was arguing that denying him an audience was itself a public good.
2: The live stream video of the Christchurch terror attacks and the so-called manifesto, apparently written by the perpetrator, have been classified as objectionable. That means that distributing or even possessing copies of either of them is a crime under the law.
3: He sought many things from his act of terror, but one was notoriety. And that is why you will never hear me mention his name.
1: By contrast, as I think you mentioned earlier in this conversation, figures like the Unabomber became widely read, published in newspapers, the writing circulated and debated, and in some cases even treated like serious political texts. And so which of these two prescriptions for the manifesto do you think leads to a more healthy civic and democratic life?
0: So an important way that the Unabomber manifesto differs from what we're talking about is that the Unabomber was A, at large when he wrote it, like he was not captured or killed, and B, he's explicitly offered to suspend his bombing campaign if his manifesto was published. So the newspapers and the FBI, you know, at the time discussed the pros and cons of this, and it came to the conclusion that publishing the manifesto might help them get a lead in this case because they had been trying to find him for years.
4: Washington Post publisher Donald Graham said neither paper would have printed this document for journalistic reasons. New York Times publisher Arthur Sulzberger admitted, "Whether you like it or not, we're turning our pages over to a man who has murdered people, but I'm convinced we're making the right choice between two bad options."
0: And in fact, publishing the manifesto did lead to his capture because his brother read the manifesto and realized that it was his brother who wrote it, and that's how they got him. So, you know, when an act of violence is done, when the perpetrator's dead or under arrest, there's a lot of different incentives there. You know, the problem with censorship, I think, is that, you know, those tools, once you take them out of the box, they stay out of the box, no matter who's running the government. And as we certainly have been seeing over the last couple of years, bad people can sometimes come in and take the tools that were designed by good people and turn them to bad uses. So, you know, that's my concern with censorship per se. Now, I do think that, you know, from a journalistic standpoint, I was a former journalist, and, you know, I think it's better not to promote these texts, not to give people the reach that these ideas want. They're going to be out there. You can find them if you're determined you're going to find it. It doesn't take that much work to figure it out. But we don't necessarily have to promote it. And then, you know,

0: just to touch on the name issue, some people who do these kinds of attacks have a fame-seeking motive. We don't really have a clear sense of how big that is and how much of a factor, but you can certainly see that some people want to know that there were news stories written about them and that they, had their moment of glory.
1: That was part of my conversation with J.M. Berger, an academic and authority on extremism, about how we should read and think about manifestos. 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I'm Jamie Poisson. Thanks so much for listening.

0: for next month. In Toronto right now, it is mostly cloudy, 21, humidex of 27. We can expect a high of 28 today with sunshine and a humidex of 34, a very high UV index. Clear tonight, a low of 19. Tomorrow, a high of 30 with a mix of sun and cloud. 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
1: Good morning, everyone. I'm Chris Glover, and it is Tuesday, July 7th. Another beautiful summer day on our hands here. 28 degrees and lots of sunshine, as Jill was just saying. And Jennifer is here. Good morning, Jennifer.
2: Good morning, Chris. Westbound 401. I'm seeing normal volume beginning to build from the 412 towards Salem, but it's quickly filling in approaching Morningside in the Express. And this is through to a collision as you approach Nielsen. It's blocking the two left lanes as well as the shoulder. We've got several emergency vehicles on site, and basically you're reduced to one lane getting through, just a single right lane able to bypass this collision. So looking at the collector lanes, they're sluggish because drivers are slowing down to take a look at the collision in the Express. They're a bit sluggish through Morningside, but they do remain steady. Beyond that, on the westbound 401, as you approach Highway 6 South, the two right lanes are closed for construction. So looking at the volume as you approach the 6 South, I'm seeing about a 4-kilometer lineup through that area, but hopefully that should wrap up shortly. For the eastbound side of the 401, east of Warden, the transfer to collectors is closed, but that's also construction that's beginning to clear. And approaching Brimley, the transfer to Express is closed. But again, all of this should be wrapping up before 6 a.m.
1: All right. Well, isn't that nice? Just before all of the main heavy flow on the highway begins. Jill, I want to go back to that story you were talking about the coyote. This is something that I think our region is really going to need to start paying even closer attention to. I know you said that it was a part of the safety plan there in Whitby for officials, but it really caught my attention just in the fact that over the last few months, and when we look back to May, there was a couple incidents up in Markham as well. We have the two in Whitby. I know the second incident, there wasn't any injuries, but it follows just back in June, on June 22nd or something like that. There was another toddler that was attacked by a coyote again in Whitby in that case. And so I guess as we continue to sprawl outwards and take over coyote land, it's just another thing that especially parents of young kids have to be careful about.
0: They do stalk, right?
1: Are we talking about the kids or the coyotes?
0: I'm talking about
1: some kids do.
0: I'm talking about the coyotes. I sort of had experience that. I mean, my first interaction was when being out west, and I remember sort of walking the family dog, and you could see them on the ridge following you because they had their eye on the dog.
1: Yeah.
0: So that's my first sort of interaction and sort of understanding, okay, this is something that you need to watch for. And it's easy to sort of think that it's another dog.
1: Mm-hmm.
0: That's the other thing is that, you know, maybe it's a good idea to learn how to distinguish between another dog and what a coyote or a coyote looks like.
1: Yeah, I think you're right, because for me, many years ago, I always thought that coyotes were in packs. And any time that I'd spotted them in the last number of years, there had been at least two or three of them and doing the whole stalking thing. So you could kind of see the way they were walking, the fact that there was a little group of them, they were getting closer. You knew to be careful and take precautions. But in all of these recent cases from Durham police and from the York police situations as well, it's one each time.
0: Mm-hmm.
1: So I could understand how they would be, it would be confusing, especially to a child.
0: Yeah, of course.
1: And another pet as well. I can't even imagine what would happen if my dog started running over towards a coyote. I would be fastest I'd ever been, I think, to interject there and get him
0: out of the way.
1: Out of the way. So as we continue to spot more of these coyotes, please be mindful, be careful. I'm glad to hear that the city is also taking a more active role, or the town of Whitby in that case, is taking a more active role in trying to fix this problem, because certainly it can't keep happening. And obviously, as we know, with sprawl and with us taking so much of the kind of land and the forests area around these subdivisions, that it's definitely a ripe situation for it all to happen. Another story that I know is going to get a lot of attention today is the Raptors press conference this morning at 8:30.

0: My goodness, is the team and Kyle Lowry being so cryptic about what is coming up today? Did you see his Instagram video?
1: I did.
0: You did like it or no?
1: No, I did. I'm being coy. As they are being coy.
0: You're being as coy as they are.
1: That's right.
0: Jennifer, you saw this cryptic message that Kyle Lowry put out?
2: I can't wait to find out what this is all about.
0: Oh, I'm sure we all know.
2: We know, but you know.
0: We
2: to hear
0: know.
2: From him.
0: Well, and it's an exciting moment that he in particular has been foreshadowing and looking towards for quite some time now. Of course, when he left the Raptors after such a successful run, known as Mr. Raptor to so many people, and definitely one of the greatest the team has ever seen, there was so much sadness that he wasn't going to end his career here. And yet, when he was here for the 76ers back in January, he gave us yet another preview of what may be coming later on today. This is what it sounded like at the end of the Philadelphia 76ers game against the Raptors on January 12th. This would have been his last game in Toronto. And so right at the end, there was a beautiful standing ovation. And this is what you're hearing right now.
3: Entering the game, and look at Tyrese Maxey. A standing ovation for the greatest Raptor of all time.
0: Such a beautiful moment that was. And right after that beautiful moment and the standing ovation, Kyle Lowry took that game ball home that day, and he also did a press conference afterwards. He said that that moment in particular is one of the greatest moments in his entire basketball career because he felt the weight, not just of that team and all the players who had played before him, but the city as well, being so behind him and just beautiful to see. And at the end of that press conference, Kyle Lowry was asked whether or not he would be signing a one-day contract ceremonially with the Toronto Raptors. And he said, that is still my plan. That has not changed. So that's what he said back in January. And could today be the day? It certainly seems like it would be. We know that the Raptors are going to be having that press conference at 8:30 this morning. The rumors are certainly spinning around out there. I mentioned the cryptic video that Lowry posted on Instagram where he's in a golf simulator and then he starts getting all these notifications from people like Vince Carter and Fred VanVleet saying, congratulations, is this real? And then finally he gets a phone call from his former teammate and best friend, DeMar DeRozan, who... you don't actually hear their phone call clicks right beforehand. So what will be said today? We certainly all have a bit of an idea. And also the date is very significant as well. Today's July 7th. He, of course, wore the number 7 for the Raptors as well. So we'll be paying close attention to that milestone announcement that even the GM of the Raps says will be joined by a special guest and will be a milestone. And we'll watch it all and we'll listen for it all together here on CBC Toronto. I'm Chris Glover. The time right now is 5:42 and you're listening to Metro Morning. Here's the Business Digest with Megan Reed.
4: Good morning. The traditional free Calgary Stampede pancake breakfast is living up to its name as the place in Canada where mega deals get made before lunch. After flipping flapjacks yesterday, Ontario Premier Doug Ford and Alberta Premier Danielle Smith announced a new route for a proposed pipeline running east. Dubbed the Northern Shield Energy Corridor, it would go from Hardisty, Alberta, through Saskatchewan near Regina, eastward near Winnipeg, and end in Sarnia, Ontario, shipping around 500,000 barrels of oil per day. Like all agreements, the devil will be in the details. Premier Ford says it's still too early to know who's going to pay for it.
5: We'll reach out to the private sector, but we won't hesitate to do what the government in Canada and Alberta's doing.
4: Premier Smith says that this pipeline would accelerate Alberta's goal to double oil production. In other news, the suspense is over. The Canadian government gave its submarine rose to Germany's TKM over South Korea, specifically a partnership with Germany and Norway. Prime Minister Mark Carney made it official right before he boarded a flight bound for a NATO leader summit in Turkey. The multi-billion dollar deal is expected to be the largest in Canada's history. Kristen Cianfarani, president and CEO of CADSI, the Canadian Association of Defense and Security Industries, thinks Ottawa has the right strategy with this. However,
6: I do think we need to be cautiously optimistic because sometimes these things, when they get into execution, we see a change in scope, right? So what is promised during the bid phase to win the bid doesn't always come to fruition when we execute. Sometimes it's challenges, sometimes it's schedule, and sometimes it's just really that the scope changes and it doesn't end up the way delivering the benefit that it should.
4: The Canadian Navy is looking for 12 submarines to replace its existing fleet. Ottawa is willing to pay $24 billion for the boats, with maintenance and supports. The total cost will be closer to $100 billion. And finally, this just in, the cool kids are reading books. A report from BookNet Canada, a nonprofit, found that half of Canadians read or listened to a book at least once a week last year, with Gen Zs reading more than the national average. Seems over 90% of 18 to 29-year-olds picked up a book at least once in that time period, the highest showing for that age group in 6 years, with just over half of them reading weekly. As for where they're getting them, Ainsley Sparks is with BookNet Canada.
7: More Canadians get their books from free sources in 2025 than from paid sources. And the public library is actually the top place that Canadians are getting their books.
4: Yay for libraries and the Libby app. Independent bookstores are also seeing an upswing in foot traffic. Kevin Boyer is with Shelf Life Books in Calgary.
8: It's like, I think we're selling larger quantities of certain books. I don't know if overall we are selling more individual titles, but certain books are definitely like more popular and selling more deeply than they had 12 months ago.
4: BookNet says that the top three reasons readers gave for reading were enjoyment or entertainment, to relax, and or to become immersed in another world to escape reality. I wonder why we'd need that. For CBC Radio, I'm Megan Reed.
0: Thank you, Megan. And I just want to pick up on one of the points that Megan started off her report there. She was talking about that new cross-Canada pipeline that could be coming, that Doug Ford and Danielle Smith both announced yesterday in Alberta, that they had hoped would go from Sarnia all the way out to Alberta. And coming up a little later on our program this morning, around 6:50 this morning, so just 1 hour from now, we're going to hear from an energy expert about how likely this is to happen and why now, why these two provincial leaders are pitching this, and how much oil it would be able to even carry. We're going to dig into all of that with Warren Mabey, who is going to be coming on the program just in about an hour's time. But I am Chris Glover, and you're listening to Metro Morning at 5:47. And another big top national story right now is that Canada does not have a deal for new submarines, but it does have a preferred bidder. We found that news out through Prime Minister Mark Carney, who announced yesterday that the government would negotiate with German shipbuilder TKMS with the goal of having that company build a fleet of up to 12 Canadian submarines. And that's not all.
9: As a condition of the contract, fully 100% of the value of our investment must be matched with investment here in Canada. And well, as I said, we won't release the final contract price until the commercial negotiations are completed. We can confirm that this means Canada will receive tens of billions of dollars in investment from TKMS.
0: And Carney went on to say that he touted the project as building Canadian capacity. But maritime security expert Robert Hubert says we still don't know what that will even look like.
10: First and foremost, of course, recognize that this isn't a decision to go ahead to get the subs. This is what I think many of us were hoping to be able to hear. It is a decision to focus on one of the bids to actually enter into negotiations. Recognize the Prime Minister in his speech said, if these negotiations don't go the manner where Canada wants to take them, they will start negotiating with the Koreans. And so once again, you're left with that little bit of a sour feeling. Like, I want to believe that we're going ahead with it. But again, it's sort of like, well, now we're going to start negotiating. And then in 6 to 18 months, then we can start talking about the 2024. The second thing that really stands out, and it's in the basis of what the Prime Minister listed for why we needed the subs. They're good for jobs. They're good for the alliance keeping. At no time did he say between the two subs, which is just a better sub for fighting. Because recognize, he talks about the changing world. He talks about the vague threats that are out there. But we're getting these submarines for one purpose, and that is

0: to be able to deter. And if we cannot deter, to fight our enemies. And specifically, they are identified in the defense update as China and Russia. And there was not a single word mentioned which of the two submarines were going to be better if, in fact, we find ourselves fighting. The third thing is just this timeline. One of the frustrating aspects is that he just demonstrated that a government can indeed move fastly if it wants to. But remember, strong, secure, and engaged, which was the defense policy under Trudeau in 2017, said we needed submarines. So here we are now in 2026. So yes, give him credit. He was able to move the Liberal government quickly on this aspect. We'll get the first submarines in 2034. No mention of when we're going to get the last 10 or 12 subs, assuming we go up to those numbers. And then you situate that against a situation of the real environment that he describes. Does anyone really think that we are going to be able to avoid the type of conflict that he is identifying in terms of the changing international system till, say, 2040? And this is the part that we need the subs, no question about it. I wish it'd been back in 2017 that we could show how quickly we could move. But again, are we getting them simply as a means of industrial benefits, or are we getting them as a purpose so that the men and women of the Canadian Royal Navy have the best tool if, in fact, they find themselves in an active conflict? And there's no mention of that whatsoever in what he has said.
1: Robert Hubert there. He is the director of the Center for Military Security and Strategic Studies at the University of Calgary. Canadian astronaut Jeremy Hansen is retiring. Just 3 months ago, Hansen and three other crew members did a flyby of the moon as part of NASA's Artemis II mission. CBC science reporter Nicole Martellaro joined CBC NewsNet to talk about Hansen and told host Andrew Nichols that his retirement is a bit of a shock even for her.
2: Jeremy was recruited in 2009. He waited 17 years, really, to get his mission. But David Saint-Jacques, who flew in 2018, he didn't retire, so I was quite surprised. Mm-hmm. Now, it's important to remember he's also a colonel with the Royal Canadian Air Force. And Hansen announced the news today via social media saying, "This is far from a departure. My commitment to seeing Canada thrive remains absolute. To ensure continuity in this mission, the Royal Canadian Air Force is enabling my transition into a reservist role." Now, he also went on to say, "To the Canadian Armed Forces, the CSA, NASA, our international partners, and to my family, thank you. And to all Canadians, thank you for believing in what our country can achieve when we aim high." Now, Prime Minister Mark Carney also reacted to the news, and he said, "On behalf of all Canadians, I extend my gratitude to the Canadian Space Agency astronaut Colonel Jeremy Hansen for his extraordinary service to Canada and his remarkable contributions to space exploration." So it's kind of sad to see him go. He's been such a great ambassador.
3: Mm-hmm. So what does this mean for the Canadian space program?
2: Well, we're still going strong. Mm-hmm. Okay. We currently have three active, I mean, Jeremy will be still considered an active astronaut until September, but we still have three active Canadian astronauts with the Canadian Space Agency. That's David Saint-Jacques, Jenny Gibbons, and Joshua Kutrick. Now, Josh, he's going to the International Space Station in September, no earlier than September. Jenny Gibbons, she was Jeremy's backup for the Artemis II mission. She was in mission control during that mission. And most recently, she was also in mission control for last week's spacewalk. But one of those astronauts might be going on the surface of the moon as part of the Artemis program. We still have one more astronaut. So it will be interesting. But, you know, it's like I said, it's sad to see Jeremy go, but what a way to end his career.
1: Yeah, what a way to end his career. Just an incredible journey up there to space, and we all got to cheer him on as well. So nice to see that. And CBC science reporter there, Nicole Martellaro, speaking with Andrew Nichols on CBC News Network. Jeremy Hansen was the first Canadian to take part in a lunar mission. At 5:54, we are getting you set for World Report with Aquaculture. Here's a new song from them called Holy.

0: Westbound 401 approaching Nielsen in the express. The two left lanes are blocked due to a collision. Only the right lane is getting by, and you'll find the westbound 401 slowing down approaching the 412 towards Salem, approaching Meadowvale in the collectors, west of Meadowvale in the express towards Nielsen. And then at Allen Road in the collector transfer to express, the left lane is blocked by a collision. Farther west approaching Highway 6 South, the two right lanes are blocked for construction, making things heavy for about 4 kilometers. 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
1: Well, Renata Ford has died. She was the wife of former Toronto Mayor Rob Ford and sister-in-law to Premier Doug Ford. She also ran as a candidate in Toronto for the People's Party of Canada in the 2019 federal election. We also look at a terrifying night at a Whitby playground. Police say a two-year-old boy was attacked by a coyote while playing at the park on Sunday. We'll tell you more about that. Mostly cloudy, 21, humidex 27.
2: All right. Thank you, Jill. A tough morning for that family, for sure. We're thinking about them. Thank you for listening to us here on Metro Morning. We're back in just a moment.
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4: I'm Ali Hassan, sitting in for Tom Power. Before there was Katie Lang, before Peaches or Chapel Roan, there was Carol Pope. She was

0: Hi, everyone. I'm Chris Glover, and it is Tuesday, July 7th. Thank you for joining us here on Metro Morning. It's already 21 degrees if you're just waking up. There's quite a bit of cloud cover out there, but that is allegedly going to clear through the day, and we should have a nice sunny day with a high of 28 degrees. And Jennifer is here. Jennifer, how are the roads looking at this early hour?
1: Well, we have a few problems on the westbound 401. It's filling in at the 412 towards Salem, which is normal. And then it slows down approaching Meadowvale in the collectors, west of Meadowvale in the express, due to a collision in the express approaching Nielsen. But the good news is that collision is now gone. At Allen Road in the collectors, a collision at the transfer to express is blocking the left lane. There's no delay there, but it's jammed between Guelph Line and Highway 6 South due to construction blocking the right lane. Here's Jill Dempsey.
2: Thank you, Jennifer. Renata Ford has died. She was the wife of former Toronto Mayor Rob Ford and sister-in-law to Premier Doug Ford. We are also following an investigation underway after two shootings in Scarborough yesterday afternoon. One man is dead, another in hospital. And we also look at a coyote attack that happened over the weekend at a park in Whitby. It has left a two-year-old boy in hospital. It is the second attack in as many weeks. Those stories coming up at 6:30.
0: Canada's historic run at the World Cup, you know it, it is over. That happened this past weekend. But it's only natural to ask, what will the legacy of Canada's success in this World Cup be? My next guest has been dedicated to the growth of soccer at the grassroots and elite levels for years. Kosta Smirniotis is executive vice president of the Canadian Premier League. He also oversees Premier Soccer Leagues Canada. Hi there.
3: Good morning. How are you?
0: I'm doing well. So you lucky man, you were in Houston for the big game. Obviously, it didn't turn out the way that a lot of people had hoped that it could for Team Canada, though a lot of people knew that we were the underdog heading into this thing. What was it like for you actually there in Houston?
3: It's the World Cup alone is such a special event to be able to have it, to be able to have your country, not only as a participant, but someone who's, you know, delivering, you know, the biggest event, in global sports, to have a team that, you know, competed the way they did, the team that I think really showed some tremendous Canadian values on the field and, you know, inspired kind of the next generation of, you know, players in this country and fans in that country. I couldn't be prouder to be have the opportunity to be there in the stadium and obviously cheer them on. And yes, the result didn't go our way that day. But nonetheless, I think when you take a step back and look at the bigger picture, pretty proud to be part of the Canadian soccer ecosystem.
0: Yeah, certainly. Well, and the women's national team has been a big part of Canada's overall ecosystem, as you said there, when you're talking about Canada's chances in big competition in particular. And the women have certainly had the results earlier on. But with these recent World Cup appearances for the men, as well as in the addition of the Canadian Premier League, has this meant a boost for the men's game as well, you think?
3: Yeah, no, I think it's so important. You know, our national team is oftentimes, you know, a reflection of what's going on, you know, within the country. You know, strong national leagues are always the underpinning of national teams. And, you know, we're seeing that, you know, and, you know, the Canadian Premier League is such a brand new league and has already made contributions to our kind of national team as well, which is just encouraging. And that's just going to grow over time. And it's going to be the honestly, it'll be the place where you get to celebrate the game on a daily basis. We are so inspired. We brought so many new fans into the game through this World Cup. Our players just, you know, tremendous role models for the next generation. And now where do you channel that, you know, day in, day out? The bright lights in a couple of weeks' time will be turned off at the World Cup. We're going to have this tremendous amount of excitement. And, you know, where can you then channel that passion, that excitement? And it's

0: back into our communities. It's back into the game in Canada. It's back into our clubs where you can continue to be able to not only participate within the game, but help grow it.
1: Yeah, that's such a good point because, as you mentioned, the World Cup and Canada's historic run this time has certainly brought in a lot of fans. Certainly, we've talked to people on the show who have said that they're paying more attention to soccer than they ever have before. So, as you say, that's in the community to kind of make sure that you don't lose that, that you kind of harness it and keep it moving. How do you actually capitalize on that, even at the community level?
0: Well, I think it's one clear message, and people have asked me a little bit, how do we do that? And there's no simple answer, but sometimes I just summarize it down to support local soccer, and that can happen in many different ways. Again, the World Cup is the largest stage. We all wake up, every day and look at the schedule to figure out what's the big game that we're going to get to watch today, and it's celebrated at the highest level. But what connects us all, and why this game, this global game that is celebrated worldwide, what's so special about it is that how you can localize it, how localize it back to your communities, back to your club crest, back to your club colors, and this tremendous sense of association within communities. And that's where we can channel all of that going forward, is to be able to get out to a local game, understand within the Greater Toronto Area. We have this, we have Canadian Premier League teams. We have Inter Toronto playing within Toronto, and Forge not too far away in Hamilton. We have this tremendous competition called the Ontario Premier League with men's and women's teams, about 150 clubs across the Greater Toronto and Hamilton area. There is somewhere where each and every day, if you choose, can get out and support local soccer and support the next generation of not only players, the youth of today who is going to be the leaders in the sport going tomorrow.
1: Yeah, not just have them play, but as you say, become leaders in the sport as well. So, what's the strategy to try to continue developing players of the kind of caliber of Alphonso Davies and Jonathan David, those sorts of star players?
0: Yeah, and I think it's what I mentioned earlier, the current generation of players, and they're just tremendous. We really have some great players across the board. Now, they grew up almost in a system without professional soccer. And what professional soccer does, it just kind of creates that aspirational path from the grassroots game in through the competition I mentioned, the Ontario Premier League, which is really kind of that bridge between the grassroots game and the professional game. And now this platform exists. Right. So we need to ensure that kind of everybody not only, understands the pathway, understands how you move across the pathway and create these aspirational moments, be able to celebrate the players on the current national team to create the heroes for our current youth as well, so they can aspire to one day get to that point. But the only way we do that, and what really excites me going forward, is now we have a platform that really makes all that possible going forward. And the Canadian Premier League is where the stars of tomorrow and Canada, the stars of the future national team, people can go out starting this weekend and be able to see those players play in their all local communities.
1: Well, and Costa, physical infrastructure for soccer is so important as well. And we know that there's going to be some legacy pitches in Toronto and across this country as well, in reaction to the World Cup. How important is that to growing the sport?
0: Oh, it definitely is, because I think that every time you keep hearing me say community, and you want the ability to ensure, our participation rates in Canada are just tremendous, and that'll only grow. But we want somewhere, week in and week out, where we can go to celebrate the game. We can go somewhere in our community where we can get together with our local, soccer fandom and be able to sit back, and watch a game today together. Our kids are all playing in youth leagues across the province and across the Toronto area. I know, how do we get from, that pitch, the small pitch, up to the big stadium on a weekend afternoon, where we all congregate and put on the colors and celebrate the game? And that's one part of infrastructure that's going to be so important, for us to be able to grow the game in Canada.
1: All right, Costa. Well, thank you so much for coming on the show this morning. Appreciate you.
0: Thank you. Have a great day.
1: Kostas Smirniotis.

0: is Executive Vice President of the Canadian Premier League, and he oversees Premier Soccer Leagues Canada, joining me here on Metro Morning. And at 6:19, let's flip over to Jennifer and find out how the commute is looking.
1: The westbound 401 is already busy with a few issues. It slows from the 412 towards Salem. We had a collision approaching Nielsen in the express, which has been cleared. You're left with the volume west of Port Union in the collectors, past Meadowvale in the express. It alternates through Markham Road. At Allen Road in the collectors, at the transfer to express, the left lane is blocked due to a collision, but you're still moving freely through that area. And as you approach Highway 6 South, you'll find the right lane is blocked due to construction. It is wrapping up, but there also may be a collision in that area. So it's congested between Guelph Line and Highway 6 South for about 5 kilometers. So give yourself some extra time. Eastbound 401 gets busy from the 427 to the 400 Express and Collectors. Farther east, the ramp to Simcoe is closed due to some emergency maintenance work. Eastbound 403 in Hamilton is heavy from Highway 6 South through to a collision east of the link. Toronto bound QEW, it's just busy from the Burlington Skyway to Fairview and from Huron, Ontario, off and on through Cawthra.
0: 21 degrees and cloudy out there, heading to a high of 28 and lots of sunshine today. I'm Chris Glover. If you're just waking up, you're listening to Metro Morning on 99.1 FM. It's likely to be the biggest defense procurement program in Canadian military history. Canada's pursuit of a multi-billion dollar deal for a new fleet of submarines looks closer this morning after Prime Minister Mark Carney announced the government's preferred choice yesterday. And that, of course, is one day ahead of a very important summit with NATO allies.
2: As part of our commitments to defend Canada and to support our allies, I'm pleased to announce that Canada has selected TKMS as the preferred supplier for Canada's patrol submarine project.
0: And so negotiations with that German shipbuilder will now get underway in earnest. Laura Osman is a federal politics reporter at The Logic, joining me as she does each Tuesday morning. Morning, Laura.
3: Good morning, Chris.
0: All right, so what do you make of the timing of this announcement? Obviously, he's trying to put his best foot forward as he's heading to Turkey for NATO, right?
3: Yeah, I mean, I don't think it's any coincidence that they decided to make this announcement just as he was about to sort of get on the plane and jet off to the NATO summit, where, you know, all of the allies, I think, are going to be under a lot of scrutiny for their contributions to defense spending. Not only, you know, in the sense that, you know, the NATO summit itself is all about everyone pulling their weight, but also, you know, U.S. President Donald Trump has made very clear his expectations, I think, for all of the allies. And that's something that they are trying to manage at the same time. So, you know, being able to show that Canada is not only sort of no longer the laggard on the scene in terms of, you know, the amount of defense spending it's doing in terms of sheer numbers, but also that Canada is taking its commitments to protect the Arctic very seriously. I think that's really key, especially as Donald Trump, who is, you know, annoyed that none of the allies sort of wanted to join in his campaign in Iran. You know, they're speaking to one of his other priorities, which is making sure that the Arctic is covered and that Canada is playing an important part, not only in NATO, but also in NORAD as well.
0: Mm-hmm. And not trying to annoy Donald Trump is something that a lot of the NATO leaders have said that they're trying to do, not aggravate him, certainly. But that also does at some points fly in the face of what some big portions of their domestic audience want as well. Kind of an awkward position does that put these leaders in?
3: Yeah, and I think Carney's been living in that awkward space now for quite some time in the sense that, you know, you want to be, as Carney initially said, you know, elbows up. You want to defend your own sovereignty, make your own decisions for the best interests of your own people. And at the same time, not rock the boat so much that, you know, the U.S. is going to, you're going to attract the ire of the President Donald Trump. And so I think that Carney's been trying to walk that sort of narrow line now for some time and has really, because of our proximity to the U.S., has maybe been experiencing that more than some other allies. And so I think that in some respects that puts Carney into a position of influence in terms of being able to perhaps offer some guidance to some other NATO leaders. But I get the sense that many of them are sort of in this together and that this alliance is not only about looking out for each other, but also now about sort of managing

0: their most powerful ally, the United States, which has become a lot less reliable and a lot more volatile.
1: Well, and even selecting the German shipbuilder to some is being seen as yet another step by Canada to get yet cozier to the Europeans.
0: Mm-hmm. You know, I think we've seen Mark Carney really embrace Europe on Canada's behalf, you know, really since our relationship with the United States started to go south. And it's all about diversifying trade, diversifying security partners, being less reliant on the United States. And this seems like another sort of step in that direction, in the sense that it further integrates us with European allies, many of whom are part of the NATO alliance. You know, it really speaks to being able to sort of be interoperable and be part of a similar industrial ecosystem. Because part of this deal with Germany's TKMS is that, you know, Canadian parts would become part of the supply chain. Right. You know, there would be Canadian facilities involved in maintaining these subs on this side of the world. And so, you know, it increases business and security ties at the same time.
1: I was reading some commentary that Carney is heading into these NATO negotiations or this specific summit in a stronger position than almost any previous prime minister in Canadian history, with the sub deal here, Canada also just having hit that 2% NATO target in spending that the member states had been encouraged to try to hit for years. Carney finally hits it. What do you already mentioned the influence that Carney might be building there at the table. What do you think of a statement like that?
0: Yeah, I mean, I think for a long time, Canada was on the under the microscope because we were falling behind other allies in terms of the proportion of our GDP that we spent on defense. And so, you know, Canada's been sort of in a defensive position for a long time in terms of, you know, having to explain itself at these NATO summits and explain Canada's value that it was bringing, not in terms of dollars, but in terms of sort of other things, like leading a battle group in Latvia, for example, is one of the lines that we heard a lot about in terms of Canada's leadership role, not necessarily in dollar figures. Well, now Carney is putting the dollars toward defense procurement. They're pumping billions of dollars into Canada's military, and they've done sort of a credible job so far in showing that they are going to make good on the commitments that they've made. We still don't know how long it's going to take to get to that sort of ultimate goal that NATO has set in terms of defense spending, but we know we're on the right track given, you know, how much they're putting toward, for example, these submarines. And so they keep showing examples of you know, Canada moving forward on that commitment. And it's not just about spending the money. It's also about showing where the money is going in terms of the priorities of other countries. And so Canada being in such a strategic position close to the Arctic, being able to show that it's investing in its submarine capability so that it can be an active participant in terms of Arctic surveillance and defense, I think that's just as important to NATO allies and to Donald Trump in terms of showing Canada pulling its weight.
1: Well, and technically speaking, this is the first face-to-face meeting for all these NATO leaders since Donald Trump first started talking about taking over Greenland. So definitely, you talked about this awkward dynamic that they're in. We'll watch for all of that closely. Another story, Laura, that you and I are watching is the new pipeline proposal from Alberta and Ontario, fresh off the heels of Alberta and the federal government talking about a different pipeline heading west. This one would connect Ontario and Sarnia all the way to Alberta. Obviously, this is just a proposal at this point, but still a pretty big announcement there from the Premier of Alberta and the Premier of Ontario yesterday in Calgary.
0: Yeah, you know, and not one that we were entirely expecting, because so much of the focus has been on Premier Danielle Smith and Prime Minister Mark Carney's pipeline proposal to BC. So this one kind of comes out of left field, despite the fact that they've been working on a feasibility study on this for some time. And so this one would take something like 500,000 barrels a day of oil, with possible expansion all the way from Alberta near Hardisty down to Sarnia in Toronto. You know, this is, again, just a proposal, but they are in talks with Don Farrell, who's the head of Ottawa's major projects office. That's who's going to have to ultimately approve this thing if it moves forward. A lot of work needs to be done, including finding some private sector proponents to kind of take this on. And of course, you've got perhaps some opposition happening in Winnipeg, where

0: Premier Bob Canoe is, I think, a little bit concerned about having First Nations on board and making sure that consultation is happening sort of at the beginning rather than at the end of the process. So building things across Canada, you know, east to west, west to east, has always been a challenge because you have all of these provincial jurisdictions with different priorities. It's always been difficult. I think that, you know, it's going to be an uphill battle. But I think the fact that they've brought this forward, that they have a plan that they've spent money on, that they're already in talks with the Major Projects Office, this is already more progress than we would have expected even a few years ago when the provinces were much less aligned on their vision for major projects in Canada.
1: Mm-hmm, certainly. All right. Thank you, Laura. Laura Osman is a federal politics reporter at The Logic, joining me here on Metro Morning.
2: This is CBC News. From CBC Toronto, it is 6:30. Good morning. I'm Jill Dempsey. It's mostly cloudy, 21. We have a humidex of 27. You can expect a high of 28 today. Here's Jennifer Allen.
3: Jill, westbound 401 approaching Highway 6 South. The construction has cleared, but we've got a collision now blocking the two left lanes.
2: Renata Ford, the wife of the late Mayor Rob Ford and sister-in-law to the Premier, has died. Premier Doug Ford issued a statement yesterday saying the whole family is hurting. Renata is best remembered for standing beside Rob Ford when there were controversies during his term as Toronto mayor. She sued Doug Ford over the handling of Rob's estate after his death in 2016. Renata Ford also ran as a candidate in Toronto for the People's Party of Canada in the riding of Etobicoke North in the 2019 federal election, finishing in fourth place. She is survived by her two children, Stephanie and Douglas. No cause of death has been announced. Renata Ford was 55. One man is dead. Another is in hospital after police responded to two shooting scenes in Scarborough. Police say they're connected. It happened around Victoria Park Avenue and Highway 401 yesterday afternoon. Dale Minuckduck reports, and a warning, there are some graphic descriptions in this report.
4: The first call came in at 3:16 in the afternoon. There were reports of a man who had been shot on Terraview Boulevard near Victoria Park. When police arrived, they found him without vital signs, and he was pronounced dead on scene. Witnesses describe a violent aftermath.
5: I just see a dude in orange just sprawled out on the pavement. I left my room to go tell my mom. Then I came back, and I see a whole other dude with blood coming out of his head.
6: I was extremely disturbed. I was crying. I was literally, my hands were shaking.
4: 4 minutes later, police responded to a second scene about a kilometer north. A small black SUV partially knocked over a bollard in a plaza parking lot. Duty Inspector John Rose with Toronto Police.
7: An adult male was located here with gunshot wounds. This male was transported to hospital with life-threatening injuries. At this time, I can confirm that these two incidents are connected.
4: Police are not looking for any suspects. They would not say if there was an exchange of gunfire at the first location. This is Toronto's 17th homicide of the year, which is down about 20% compared to the same time in 2025. Dale Minuckduck, CBC News, Toronto.
2: A weekend coyote attack in Whitby has left a toddler in hospital. It happened while the two-year-old boy was playing at Vanier Park on Sunday. His injuries are non-life-threatening. This is the second coyote attack in as many weeks in Whitby. Durham Police Constable Nicholas Gluckstein says officers have noticed an increase in sightings and attacks this year.
8: It is rare, but unfortunately, in the last little while, there has been a slight uptick. You know, we can attribute it to a variety of factors, including us encroaching on their territory, as well as a lack of food, a scarcity of food for them, which means they're out searching. And that combined with the fact that people leave out garbage and unnecessary items that they would scavenge for, they're going to be coming into our territory and looking for the easiest way to get food.
2: A second coyote sighting happened an hour after the attack. No injuries were reported. Whitby's mayor says coyote safety has been added to community safety roundtable discussions slated for next month. So far this year, the province had 440 reported cases of Lyme disease. Public Health Ontario has classified the GTA as a risk area wherever there is tall grass, bushes, or woods where black-legged ticks can thrive. A tick can transmit bacteria in 24 hours if its mouth is not removed by tweezers after a bite. If not caught in time or left untreated, the bacteria can develop into Lyme disease that can cause long-term health issues, including joint pain and nerve damage. Dr. Curtis Russell is a senior program specialist in vector-borne diseases at Public Health Ontario. He says in summer, tick

0: This is Metro Morning on CBC Radio 1. The Toronto Raptors holding a media conference this morning featuring a special guest, widely believed to be Kyle Lowry. That was the sound at Scotiabank Arena in January as Lowry entered the game for the Philadelphia 76ers, fans paying tribute to the man many consider the best Raptor ever. It was widely believed that would be his last regular season game in Toronto. The Raptors are calling today's event a milestone announcement. Lowry has been considering retirement after 20 NBA seasons and has often said he wants to retire as a member of the franchise. That's led to speculation he will sign a one-day contract with the team today. He wore the number 7 for the Raptors. Today is the 7th day of the 7th month. Here's Jennifer Allen.
1: Well, the westbound 401 slows from the 412 towards Salem. It's busy Morningside in the Collectors, Nielsen in the Express, off and on to Yonge. It slows again as you approach Allen Road in the Collectors. This is due to a collision at Allen Road in the transfer to Express, which is blocking the left lane. And beyond that, it starts to crawl west of Guelph Line for just over 5 kilometers due to a collision approaching Highway 6 South, blocking the two left lanes. The construction in that area has cleared, but because of this collision, the heavy delays remain. And that collision is also slowing down the eastbound side of the 401 east of Guelph Line due to curiosity. And then it's busy from the 427 to the 400 in the Express, off and on to east of Keele in the Collectors. Eastbound 403 in Hamilton, the right lane is blocked due to a collision east of the Link. It's making things heavy approaching Highway 6 South. Over to the Toronto-bound QEW. It's busy but moving from the Burlington Skyway to Fairview and here Ontario towards Dixie. And the eastbound Gardner gets busy approaching Park Lawn in sections to east of Dufferin and then from Spadina to the Jarvis Ramp. Back to Jill with your forecast.
0: Well, it's mostly cloudy at the moment, 21 with a humidex of 27. We expect a high of 28 today with a humidex of 34 and a very high UV index. Cleared tonight, a low of 19. Tomorrow, mix of sun and cloud and a high of 20. The time now, just about 6:38.
2: We are about to have Deputy Mayor Asma Malik on the program. She's just on the line here, and we'll talk to her in a moment about what is coming to Liberty Village. Have you heard about the changes that's coming to that neighborhood?
0: Tell me about them.
2: The biggest one that I think we're zeroing in on, I'll ask for the councillor and deputy mayor's opinion on this in just a second, but the biggest one that jumped out to me is that City Council has now approved a plan that includes a new street for Liberty Village. And I think that for a lot of people that live in that area, certainly ones that we've profiled on the show and in the newsroom over the last number of years, getting in and out of Liberty Village has just been such a difficult thing. There's not a lot of transit. There's not a lot of access through roads. It's a difficult pocket to kind of navigate, which is odd to think about because it's so centralized. It's so close to so many other neighborhoods, but just the way the train tracks move, it's a little bit of an awkward spot. And so apparently this plan will change things for folks in
0: Also, there's a big
2: Liberty.
0: Event or two.
2: Oh, yeah. Which one, Joe?
0: There's been a few.
2: Yeah, you're right. It's so close, obviously, to BMO Field, which is today Toronto's. Is it Toronto Stadium now? Or is it done? I guess we have to call it BMO Field again. Oh, well, there's a question for FIFA. Yeah, I think it's BMO Field. We'll ask Asma that. She should know that, too. Sorry, Asma, you're going to answer all of my questions in just a moment. But it is so close. That neighborhood in particular, yes, I think the World Cup coming and having the Fan Fest just over the bridge there across from the tracks, certainly it made people even more concerned about a neighborhood that is gridlocked to begin with. You try to bring 20,000 people there each and every afternoon to watch a soccer game or a couple soccer games, and things might get even more intense in that neighborhood.
0: Absolutely.
2: Well, we'll see, and we'll see what the impact of that new street will be. And maybe there's another piece of the plan that I missed that's even more interesting. So I want to bring now onto the show Deputy Mayor Asma Malik. She's also the city councillor for that area in Liberty Village. And as I was just saying, City Council has approved a plan that includes a new street for Liberty Village. Deputy Mayor, thank you for being with me this morning.
3: Thanks so much, Chris.
2: All right. So is the new street the thing that jumped out to you, or did I miss the boat?
3: Yeah, well, the new street is very exciting, and Liberty for All is this amazing new neighborhood plan that kind of sets out a blueprint for

0: for growth and the future of Liberty Village. Mm-hmm. So as you described, Liberty Village is an amazing neighborhood. There's so many incredible things happening in and around there. But many, and I would say poor planning decisions over several decades that predate me, have made it very challenging in terms of getting around, in terms of the fact that this growing neighborhood does not have any significant community amenities. So, you know, between 2016 and 2021, Liberty Village grew 12 times more than the overall city average. Wow. Yet there's no community center, no library, no school, no adequate childcare there, and it is park deficit as well. And for me, my commitment from the very start has been to course correct on these poor planning decisions over time. And we got to do that through the Liberty for All plan. And since 2024, I've been out speaking to Liberty Village residents in their condo buildings, at parks, at community events, at the grocery store. And what I heard very clearly was some very important priorities. One that you mentioned, which is getting through the neighborhood, a neighborhood that is growing like this, that is this dense, and having one road in and out is absolutely not acceptable. That we need to make sure that there is actually a framework for how growth happens in the neighborhood that does point to the affordability of housing and being able to plan a future there, and to be able to secure a site for the community amenities that this neighborhood needs. And that's one of the really exciting things for me, is that I have been able to secure a community recreation center site in Liberty Village that is really important to the future of the neighborhood.
1: Okay, great. I want to unpack all of those points kind of one by one. So let's go first to the access point, because I agree in speaking with residents there in Liberty Village, that is the number one concern that so many of them have spoken about. And as you point out, not just for 5 or 10 years, but for quite some time now, having one road in and out of a place that is so densely packed with people and you don't have a lot of transit options either, it certainly makes things tough. I know you just said it was unacceptable. So let's talk about this new road. Where exactly will it go and how would it help?
0: So Liberty New Street is a road that has been promised to the Liberty Village community for also literal decades, but without a time frame and without a real commitment. And what it was so important for me through this process is that we are able to give residents a time frame and to show them a path and a plan for how this can be done. And this was actually a really important outcome from community advocacy in my office when it came to actually Metrolink's construction for the Ontario Line and Exhibition Place. One of the things that I've been working alongside community members is that we don't make traffic in Liberty Village worse. So one of those pieces was a Liberty Village traffic action plan. And the way that we were able to manage the World Cup is an outcome of those really important measures over the last few years in making sure that folks were able to move through their neighborhood and still enjoy the experience. But the Liberty New Street is from Dufferin to Strawn, and it goes along the rail corridor. And as we were negotiating and working with Metrolinx to, you know, keep their dump trucks as part of that construction off of neighborhood streets, this was a solution that has been, you know, a longstanding commitment and one that actually responds to the needs of the community and keeps dump trucks off of neighborhood streets and also sets a base for this new street in the future. And, you know, there's been many discussions over many years, but I finally moved forward to get a firm commitment through a council motion in the spring to keep Metrolinx and the city at the table to make sure that we are working through the negotiations and to align the street's opening with the opening of the Ontario Line station.
1: Okay. And so what is that timeline, though? What is the open date for that street then looking like?
0: We know that the Ontario Line construction, that is a significant piece of work. And we are looking at around, you know, about eight to nine years at this point. And for me, the commitment was to ensure that residents of Liberty Village finally did have a time frame for this very important new street, and that we were able to land a plan and an approach for how it will actually get done. And so that's what we're at the table as a city and across many divisions with Metrolinx and the Ontario Line construction team to say, how are we going to ensure that this street lands alongside the opening of the new Ontario Line station at Exhibition? And that's really important. And that is the commitment that I know residents were looking for and that I wanted to make sure that we made good on.
1: All right. So we got a new street coming to Liberty Village along the rail corridor there that will go

0: from Strawn to Dufferin. And now, as you mentioned, a new timeline as well, roughly 8 to 9 years, so around 2035. Obviously, that's going to have a big impact. That's still, though, nearly a decade away. And as you mentioned, Asma, this is something that the residents there have thought was coming, had hoped was coming for many years. I know that you were only elected in 2022, so you don't necessarily hold the blame for the years after that. But how can you guarantee that, I mean, it took you 4 years as councillor for that area just to get to this point. So how can you guarantee to the residents in that neighborhood that this new street actually will be built within 8 to 9 years?
1: Well, first of all, it is in our Liberty for All neighborhood plan. So that's huge. And that's a council approved plan. Secondly, the direction that I gave has the city at the table with Metrolinx to hammer out the details of bringing this street to life. And the final piece is that we're also seeing the impact of what this can do as this street is being used for Metrolinx construction. And I think that's huge. When we talk about the street, it's not just nice to have, it's actually essential to the neighborhood. If we want to really be able to tackle, some of the challenges around congestion and moving through the neighborhood, we have to make sure that there's at least another option for this growing community.
0: Yeah,
1: and
0: certainly.
1: That street is also multimodal, right?
0: Oh, and you also mentioned, Asma, you mentioned that obviously it was tested, that neighborhood specifically, during the Fan Fest and the World Cup that just happened. Given the current infrastructure that we have in that neighborhood, there were a lot of people who were concerned about parking in that neighborhood. Getting around there generally is an issue, but with so many tens of thousands of people going to that part of the city through the World Cup, there were definitely concerns about how that would look like. So now that Toronto's games of the World Cup are done, what have you heard from residents, councillor, in terms of how that has all worked out there for residents that live in Liberty Village?
1: Well, I really want to thank the residents in Liberty Village and also in Fort York. We have been working at the preparations for how to manage transportation and traffic in the neighborhood since last year. I pulled together a neighborhood planning table that brought together divisions to make sure that we were updating and engaging our communities about what they needed to be reassured that they would be able to access their homes and enjoy the games during this period. And that, again, is building on the work that I took seriously over the last few years through a Liberty Village Traffic Action Plan, and that's looking at the measures that we have access to right now and today. That is, you know, signal timing, making sure that there's active traffic management during the World Cup. One of the big pieces that I heard from residents was making sure that local access was something that, you know, they could count on, and we issued passes to that effect as well, had active traffic management on the ground, and that's building on those really big and important priorities. And what we have been hearing from residents is, I think, being pleasantly surprised with how the World Cup was managed. And for me, it was always from the very start to ensure that they could get around the neighborhood safely and reliably and to catch the excitement of the games. And yes, it is BMO Field again today, but you know, it will always be Toronto Stadium in our hearts.
0: Okay, well, thank you for answering all of my questions, even the ones I didn't get to pose to you, Deputy Mayor. It's nice to have you on the show. Oh, one more thing before I do let you go, just because it sounded a little bit new to me. You said the Community Rec Center. I just quickly wanted to put a fine point on that. You said that you've confirmed a new site for that. Where exactly will that go?
1: Yeah, absolutely. So one of the number one things we heard from residents was the call for a community recreation center that is for Liberty Village. There's actually no public spaces for us to gather and to be together in a community. Mm-hmm. I had a young resident come to me and say, what do we need to do? Kata said to me, what do we need to do to get a community recreation center? And that was my commitment through the Liberty for All plan. And we've identified that site in the Lamport Stadium parking lot.
0: Okay.
1: And through this plan, the commitment to, you know, make sure that that becomes a reality. And that's a huge, huge win for the community. And I'm so glad that we've been able to get there.
0: Got a timeline on that one?
1: So that one is what is really important is that it is going to be part of our community rec and parks planning as we move forward. So we've identified it and now looking at the funding pathways around that. I want to make sure that we get a timeline that folks can count on. And that's the next piece of work.
0: All right. We'll get you back on when that timeline is known. Deputy Mayor Asma Malik joining me here live on Metro Morning. Thank you.
1: Thank you.
0: At 6:50, let's head over to Jennifer.

0: Brallen and get an update on your commute.
1: The westbound 401 continues to have problems. A new collision has actually managed to move off. It was approaching Nielsen in the collectors, but volume was already busy through the area from an earlier collision. You'll find things slowing as you approach the 412 towards Salem, Morningside, off and on towards Avenue Road Express and collectors. A collision at Allen Road in the collectors at the transfer to Express is now gone, but it remains heavy past, past Keele in the Express, the 400 collectors to Dixon. And then it's heavy west of Guelph Line due to a collision approaching Highway 6 South, which is blocking the left lane. An additional lane has reopened in the area.
0: Jennifer, thank you very much. All right, now I want to turn to a big story that came out yesterday afternoon with Danielle Smith and Premier Doug Ford, both in Calgary. I think Danielle Smith had a cowboy hat. I'm not sure if Doug Ford did at this exact second during their press conference, but they made a big announcement that they wanted to have a new proposed pipeline that would connect Alberta all the way down to Sarnia, Ontario, and carry some 500,000 barrels worth of oil. That is the hope, according to those two premiers, but there's a lot of work that would need to be done and a lot of approvals that would need to happen between now and then. So we've brought Warren Mabey onto the show. He's the director of the Institute for Energy and Environmental Policy at Queen's University, helping us understand more about this potential pipeline here. Warren, thanks for being with us again this morning.
2: Thanks for having me.
0: Okay, so what was your reaction when you heard about this pipeline?
2: Well, I'm certainly very interested. I sort of expected that there would be an announcement of a west to east pipeline. You know, we've had big pipeline proposals in the past. It does sort of fit into the Prime Minister's vision of nation building projects. And it ties into that whole theme of Canadian energy security. So I wasn't surprised to hear the announcement. It is a really, really big project. And as you say, there's going to be a lot of work done before we ever see anything happen, but it's exciting to see.
0: Yeah, and it would be quite large, as you're saying, 500,000 barrels worth of oil from Alberta down to Sarnia, with a hope to expand that out to 800,000 barrels, and then even a further expansion plan. Danielle Smith was saying potentially to have this go all the way to the Atlantic Ocean and then see markets abroad over the Atlantic Ocean as well. So how does this pipeline proposal, as far off in the distance as it might be, how would it compare to other pipelines that operate through North America?
2: So the really big difference between this pipe and what already exists is that it is completely in Canada. We have east-west natural gas pipelines. The Trans-Canada pipeline is a east-west natural gas pipeline, but we've never had an east-west oil pipeline. All of our oil in Ontario that we process, refine, and use comes through the States, or it comes in via Quebec, you know, through ports. We've never had the ability to move oil across the country in a pipe. So that's really what sets this aside. It is the first proposal I've ever seen that directly connects Alberta and Ontario specifically. You know, often these proposals talk about going right to the East Coast at the beginning. As you say, that's sort of down the road for this one. But this would connect Ontario's refining capacity to those oil fields.
0: Obviously, environmentalists are not happy with this latest proposal. We also know that the premier of Manitoba, Wab Kanew, is not happy, both from an environmental standpoint and also from an Indigenous consultation standpoint. The premier of Saskatchewan singing a very different tune. Obviously, he's much more aligned with Danielle Smith and Doug Ford and is in favor of this. But there is a lot of objection, I should say, to the even initial stages of this, right?
2: Yeah, it's kind of an abrupt announcement. You know, there had been a little bit of a rumor that maybe something would come, but there hasn't been a lot of groundwork laid. I know that there's going to be any number of Indigenous nations that are going to want to be involved in this conversation. You know, they may not fully oppose the project, but they haven't been consulted yet, and there's a duty to consult. That is the premier in Manitoba's concern, of course, is that there isn't Indigenous participation at this stage. And yes, the environmental concerns are big, you know.

0: We're talking about a really big pipeline proposal that would add a lot of additional oil to Ontario, to our reserves. It would increase our environmental footprint, our greenhouse gas footprint, and the risk of, you know, a leak, a pipeline rupture is always lurking there in the background.
1: Well, and also there has been a conversation about buyers for the pipeline to the West and whether or not Asian markets, as they continue to electrify their economies, will need Canadian oil in the decades down the line. And so I guess the same question would swirl around a pipeline the other way. Are we building for a current economy and energy picture, or are we building for a future energy picture?
0: Yeah, and this, I think, is really going to be the crux of the conversation in Ontario. There's a lot of people in Ontario that would like to see us build on our own resources. And in Ontario, our resources are mostly renewables. You know, that is our strength. That's where we could really make a difference, bringing in oil from the West to continue to process. There are some really good security implications. You know, we no longer have to rely on running through the states. It gives us a more secure supply. But, you know, there are going to be people who question whether we'll need it long term. There will be people who question the timing. You know, right now the world is in turmoil. There are big interruptions to the oil markets. Oil is looking like a really good bet. In 5 or 10 years, it may look very different. And so, yeah.
1: An energy expert that I was hearing from yesterday, though, was saying, especially with the urgency with which that oil might be needed and the fact that there is the kind of concern about crossing the border. And we think about Line 5, that Enbridge pipe to Michigan, that the governor there has at least threatened to turn the pipes off too. And so the criticism that I saw yesterday was, if really this is to backstop that sort of a situation where the Americans cut off our pipes to them, this would need to be done much faster. And something like rail line would have been a better choice than another pipeline. What do you think of that criticism?
0: Well, I've always liked the idea of expanding our rail network for a number of reasons, you know, and that's a whole separate conversation. Rail can be done very fast. You know, we could add more capacity. We can move hundreds of thousands of barrels of oil daily by rail. We've shown that actually in the past. And, you know, that would be the immediate response if the U.S. were to cut off our pipeline access, you know, for whatever reason. I think that if the idea is simply to make sure that we have a steady supply over the next few years, rail would make a lot of sense. And of course, expanding rail has all kinds of other benefits down the road.
1: All right, Warren. Well, thank you so much for joining me on the program. Warren Mabee is director of the Institute for Energy and Environmental Policy at Queen's. Jennifer, how are the roads looking?
2: Well, westbound of 401, we have an ongoing collision cleanup approaching Highway 6 South, blocking the left lane, which is making things heavy west of Guelph Line. 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
3: Renata Ford, the wife of late Mayor Rob Ford, sister-in-law to the Premier, has died. Premier Doug Ford has issued a statement saying the whole family is hurting. We're also looking at an ongoing investigation after one man was killed, another is in hospital, after police responded to two shooting scenes in Scarborough yesterday afternoon. It's cloudy, 21 with a humidex of 27. Today's high, 28.
1: There's been a sharp increase in the number of overdose calls in our city. Coming up on Metro Morning, we will speak with someone who works with drug users about what is going on and what could be done. I'm Chris Glover. You're listening to Metro Morning. We're back right after World Report.
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8: This is World Report. Good morning. I'm Marcia Young. Oh! Prime Minister Mark Carney is greeted by Turkish soldiers in Ankara. He's joining several European

0: and some sunshine should emerge through the rest of the day. Jennifer Allen is here as always. Good morning, Jennifer.
1: Good morning, Chris. The westbound 401 has been having its share of issues this morning. It slows approaching the 412 towards Salem, Nielsen off and on to Avenue Road in the Express and Collectors. We had earlier problems at Allen Road in the Collector transfer to Express, which have been cleared away. It gets busy approaching Keel in both the Express and Collectors in sections to Dixon, and then it gets heavy from Guelph Line through to a collision approaching Highway 6 South, blocking the left lane. And eastbound 403 east of the link, the right lane is blocked due to a collision cleanup, and that's heavy from Highway 6 South. Here's Jill Dempsey.
2: Our top story this morning has to do with the death of Renata Ford, the wife of Lake Mayor Rob Ford, sister-in-law to the Premier. Premier Doug Ford issued a statement saying that the whole family is hurting. We are also looking at an investigation after one man was killed and another ended up in hospital after two shootings in Scarborough yesterday afternoon. There's also concerns after a coyote attack on the weekend left a toddler in hospital. It was the second coyote attack in as many weeks. More on that coming up at 7:30.
0: A new CBC analysis shows that calls to paramedics for non-fatal overdoses are way up in the city of Toronto. In Toronto, there were more than twice as many calls from January to May compared to that period the year before. Now in Hamilton, the number of calls nearly tripled, and the data does not say what's behind the increase, but researchers, healthcare workers, and advocates point to the closure of supervised consumption sites. Bill Sinclair is CEO of the Neighborhood Group, which runs one of the last consumption sites left in the province. Bill, thank you for being with us this morning.
3: My pleasure.
0: All right, so to your mind, what is behind this spike in overdoses that our analysis is showing?
3: So I think that the analysis is correct. It's a shocking 115% increase in calls to 911. 2,000 extra calls that didn't need to be made because of the closure of health services. So the rapid closure of health services across the province has left people outside and in the cold and having to call 911. We're still operating our site, and we have more or less the same tools that 911 responders have. So we saw 1,600 people last month coming in. We only had to call 911 once, which is less than 0.1% of the times. So these sites that are closed had all the tools they needed to respond without calling 911. And when you close them, the only option is calling 911. And 911 is something that everybody else now doesn't have access to, that ambulance, that first responder, because the site that would have resolved the problem has been taken away.
0: So you have the last site in the province. Where exactly does it operate? And while the other supervised consumption sites have closed, have you seen an increase since that?
3: So there's actually three of us left in Toronto who are self-funded, that we receive donations to stay open. So Street Health on the east side of Yonge Street. We're on the west side in Kensington Market. So we have seen an enormous jump since the other sites started to close last year. We had 400 visits a month last August, and then it's ramped up every month to 1,600 a month last month, which is a 400% increase. So the good news is people want to live. People want to be safer. People want to be healthier. People are reaching out and coming to us. It's just a bit overwhelming, the number of people coming to us, because they're losing all other access to their health services.
0: Another thing that we saw in the data was that while overdose calls may have risen, there's been a decrease in overdose deaths, which is obviously encouraging. It means lives are being taken. But how can you square that when you say that there's this problem, these consumption sites are closing, which would lead to a problem, that's your concern, and then our crunch here, the data is showing a decrease in overdose deaths.
3: So the decrease in overdose deaths is a wonderful thing. It's a worldwide phenomenon, definitely a North American-wide in all provinces and states. It's largely due to just much better awareness. Everywhere, people now know how to respond. People know what's urgent to respond, and people are responding. It also relates to changes in what

0: the drugs people are using, when and how they use them to try and be safer. People want to live. They want to be safer. And so people are using all kinds of strategies and different approaches. So nothing to do with the closure of the sites, but general awareness that overdoses can be prevented, are to be prevented, what naloxone is. You know, first we had to teach doctors and nurses, then we had to teach paramedics and firefighters and police, and then we taught the general public. And now everybody knows what naloxone is and how to respond and that it's important to respond. So this has been a huge sea change in our society in the last few years, and it is working. People are not dying. And even these calls that we're talking about today, people didn't die. But they did need health response. And there's an example just 2 weeks ago, 5 overdoses in a row, 5 911 calls in a row, boom, boom, boom, boom. Everybody lived, but those resources were needed. And those resources were taken away from other people who needed them when they could have been prevented. This happened across the street from a heart hub. So obviously heart hubs are not the whole answer. We still need supervised consumption sites. And it could have prevented all those 911 calls.
1: And heart hubs, just in case anyone is listening and isn't aware, those were what the province started, basically drug rehab or treatment facilities. And those were in response to transitioning, the province said, away from consumption sites, closing those sites, and instead opening these heart hubs for people to get clean from drugs, essentially, is their plan. Yeah. What do you think of the impact of switching from that model of a supervised consumption site to basically like a rehab facility?
0: So they're like the missing middle. We asked for that. We asked for more doctors and nurses, more treatment, more housing. And that's really just what heart hubs are, bundles of doctors and nurses and treatment and housing. So we asked for that because that was a missing middle in our problems. So at one extreme, you have hospitals, very expensive hospital beds. At the other extreme, you have grassroots responses like supervised consumption sites. But we needed that something in the middle. But it wasn't supposed to be replacing them. We don't close hospitals because we have heart hubs. And you don't close supervised consumption sites because you have heart hubs. We do need all three.
1: The other thing that so many people are talking about is the amount of open drug use that's happening in the city of Toronto. We have a lot of people who are in town right now for the World Cup, many of them possibly still here in our city, even though our games are done. But certainly, I've heard from people who have visited Toronto for the first time in a number of years, who have noticed that there has been a steep increase in the amount of public drug use that has been happening, people using crack pipes on the subway. We've heard stories about open drug use like this, and it leading to people, especially those who have children with them, feeling incredibly unsafe and uncomfortable in our city. What do you think needs to be done so that the amount of open drug use and overdose calls, all of this stops, because it's such an ill in our city right now?
0: So this is exactly what we said would happen when they started to close the sites, because if you offer people safe, private healthcare places where people can go, they will use them. But when you close them, they have to use in public unsafe sites instead. But they have to be seen, because this is part of the whole strategy of staying alive, that people go to public places where if they overdose, someone will call 911. They know that is the safest response, because they are going to need a first responder. And so I understand that there are, libraries have talked to me about this, TTC, homeless drop-ins, but also like Union Station is sort of ground zero. People want to be somewhere where they know that they will be saved, and so that's where they have to go. Mm-hmm. Now, you don't have to do that. You can give people safe, private, indoor places to go, but they close those. So this is the alternative people have if they want to live.
1: Mm-hmm. And you see that in so many different parks and places in the city. Barbara Hall Park is another one. I know we've talked a number of times about the drug use and the reaction to the situation that is playing out in that part of the city as well. So it's certainly not a story that we're done talking about, and we'll have you back, Bill.
0: And if there's a neighborhood where you're seeing a lot of public use, that's exactly where you should open a safe private use place where people can go. So they should have opened one near that park a long time ago. They should open one at Union Station. If you don't want people doing it in the hallway, invite them inside.
1: Mm-hmm. All right, Bill. Well, thank you for coming on this morning and sharing your perspective with us.
0: Thank you.
1: Bill Sinclair is CEO of the

0: neighborhood group. And at 7:20, let's head over to Jennifer. How's the commute looking now, Jennifer?
1: Well, Chris, coming in from Durham region, the westbound 401 slows approaching the 412 towards Salem. Markham Road off and on to Avenue Road Express and Collectors, Keele Express and Collectors to Dixon. And then it's heavy from Guelph Line through to a collision approaching Highway 6 South, which has now been cleared away, so that volume should begin to ease. Curiosity from that earlier issue on the westbound 401 is making the eastbound 401 busy approaching the 6 North in sections to east of Highway 6 South. Beyond that, you're filling in again from the 427 to east of Keele. And keep in mind that the ramp to Simcoe is closed due to emergency road work. Southbound 410 slows approaching Sandalwood to Queen. Southbound 427, I'm seeing a bit of volume as you approach Finch and through the 401. There's volume southbound 400 approaching Line 5 to south of it and through Major McKenzie, again south of Shepherd to the 401. For southbound 404 in the John Valley, they get busy through Mulock, Major McKenzie to 16th, and then Finch to south of Lawrence. And Chris, eastbound on the 403 in Hamilton, a collision east of the link has been cleared away.
0: At 7:21, I'm Chris Glover, and you're listening to Metro Morning on 99.1 FM or streaming us live on the CBC News app. It's a deal that would give Rogers full ownership of the Maple Leafs, the Raptors, Toronto FC, the Argos, and Scotiabank Arena. That is on top of the Blue Jays Rogers Centre, which the company, of course, already owns. Rogers says it has agreed to buy the remaining stake in MLSE from Larry Tannenbaum and his Kilmer Sports for $4.35 billion. So to help unpack all of this and count all those dollars, we're joined by our business commentator, Mark Harrison. Mark, nice to see you this morning.
2: Happy Tuesday. That was a lot of money. I was starting to think.
0: Sorry you lost out on your bid.
2: Yeah, came in 13th.
0: But $4.35 billion, okay, mm-hmm. That sounds like a lot of money. But when you look at everything that MLSC owns, it is dramatic. How big is this deal?
2: This is very, very big. You can't undersell it. It's going to make them about the seventh biggest sports business in the world.
0: Wow.
2: And, you know, by far the biggest in Canada. It's a big deal for a lot of reasons. One, for many years, sports fans and sport industry people have been used to sort of this three-way marriage at MLSE, right? You had Rogers, you had Bell, and you had, you know, Mr. Tannenbaum and his group somewhat in the middle. Mm-hmm. And so, you know, a couple of years ago, obviously, Rogers took the Bell piece out. I guess that was last year. Mm-hmm. And now they've consolidated. And so under one roof, to your point, you've got all those teams, all those stadiums, all those venues, probably own the watch on my left wrist right now as well.
0: That is a nice watch. I'm
2: Thank
0: seeing
2: you.
0: It there. Yes. So I guess the big question, because Rogers' chief executive yesterday said this is a defining moment. Mm-hmm. And so a lot of people are now going to look and see, how is it actually going to change for me as a fan or somebody mm-hmm. that goes to any of these stadiums? So what will full ownership for Rogers mean in terms of an internal operations?
2: Yeah, I think that's a good point. We should start with the internal. So you think about any time a company sort of amalgamates a bunch of businesses, what I'm curious to see what happens next, because you've got these stadiums, these teams, these different properties, is what does the future look like for Rogers? Are they going to consolidate and maybe create an administrative arm? Do you need four CFOs, for example? How many folks do you need in people and culture? Mm. Or will they build separate business units and say, you know, these people are still in the business of baseball, let them do what's best? But I really think the internal happenings are going to signal to us as fans, as businesses, as media, as partners and suppliers as to what the future of MLSE will look like. So that I really think is, if you and I could, you know, pull the curtain back and have a peek inside that window.
0: Those are the two options.
2: Yeah.
0: And which one do you think is smarter? Because, I mean, in many ways, having fewer of those positions feels cheaper. Mm-hmm. But having the kind of splintered off and targeted, okay, you handle baseball still, you handle the Raptors, it seems kind of smart too.
2: Yeah, I think there's two things that I would consider. One is, and I have no idea about this, but is there somewhere in the Rogers empire a point of view that says, let's take this sports and entertainment business and spin it off as an entirely different company? What's interesting about these assets is they make up about 70% of Rogers' total market cap right now. So it's a significant part of the company. Wow. Or is there another path for them to continue to go down? If you look at the Jays run last year, hey, it was great. It was fun, but it was also very profitable for their, you know, their wireless businesses. I think from a fandom standpoint, and, you know, jumping ahead a little bit, mm-hmm. I think fans want to see experts in their sport.

0: sport, running their sport. And I was going to mention this later, but I'll bring it up now. A couple of years ago, when MLSC decided that a soccer gentleman should lead the Argos, many diehard football, tackle football fans were upset that a global football or football leader was running the team. And so just because they're both played on grass doesn't mean, you should necessarily be in charge of both. So I think it's going to be really telling. I don't know. But if I was a betting person, I think there's an unlock here that a lot of us in the industry haven't seen yet. And I think anybody's predicting what's going to happen is guessing. I think there's a surprise coming.
1: Okay, so that handles internal operations, but then how will this change how all the teams work together?
0: Yeah, well, a couple of things. I think from a pure business standpoint, how they work together will be interesting, because you could argue that all of a sudden you now have this big sport and entertainment business like a travel company, and maybe like my Marriott Bonvoy account, I'm a frequent, user of Marriott, but you have multiple different brands. So all of a sudden, am I treated as a customer, a consumer, sort of one fan? And is there sort of a one idea and a one approach? Mm. I think from a corporate standpoint, we've long seen the power of MLSC to not quite have a monopoly, but they own a lot of the market share here. So if you're Coke or Pepsi or Molson or Labatt, or you're a car company, or, you're a bank, you're now limited in terms of your options. So they've got a lot of leverage. And so I'm really going to be interested to see how they deploy that leverage, and will they deploy it in a way that works for the entire market. If it was me, you want to have as many customers as you can.
1: Yeah, no kidding. Well, and in Roger's statement that they put out yesterday, they said that this will allow them to invest in championship caliber teams and create more unique experiences for customers. So what do you think? Will the teams actually get better as a result of this?
0: At the risk of sounding sarcastic, I always giggle a little bit when people say they're going to invest. What that really means is Chris and Mark are going to pay more money to go to the game, and they're going to take that money and spend it on our behalf. It's kind of like when the government says we're doing this for you and they forget that it's our tax dollars. I think what Rodgers has proven, when a lot of people said they shouldn't sign Vladdy, they signed Vladdy last year, and look how that paid out. Mm-hmm. They've gone back and gotten Kawhi, the Claw, to come back. They haven't been shy. They're not known as cheap owners, right? Look at what they've done with the stadium. Look what they've done with Scotiabank Arena. These capital investments, look at their participation in the World Cup. So I think they are people that know you need to spend money to make money. I think that the challenge will be, at the end of the day, you'll have all these teams over here. I'm looking down at my right hand, and they can be as successful as you want, and the Jays winning would be amazing. And you got this dark cloud over here called the Toronto Maple Leafs.
1: You said it, not me.
0: I'm just speaking on behalf of the people.
1: Yeah, you're anchoring the people at 7:28 in the morning.
0: You know what? I think the people should be happy. Belgium won. All's right in the world. Let's move on. But let's face it. At the end of the day, that's going to be the cloud. Is can they make that work?
1: Yeah.
0: And I'm not enough of a hockey expert to make comments on these weak free agent signings that they made this year.
1: Okay, so that's the gameplay. What about the ticket pricing and stuff? Because when we talk about monopolies of any sort, when there's not as much competition, then prices can go up. So would you anticipate if there's only one player in the
0: I think the fans need to watch where pricing goes. I can certainly say, as somebody who makes a decent living, that I find it unbelievable what it costs to attend sports these days. Yeah. And it's getting atrocious. I had some friends over from Scotland who were in North America for the World Cup. They thought, how do you people go to games? Everything's expensive. Yeah. Maybe the good news, though, is there's a silver lining here for the Scepters and for the Tempo and for other emerging sports in the city to be that amazing, family-friendly, price-affordable option.
1: Okay. Well, and I don't know what I would do with $4.35 billion. Do you have any idea?
0: Oh, come on, Chris. You can dream.
1: Yeah, sure. That can be a whole show.
0: Yeah.
1: But what's Larry going to do with all this money?
0: Well, I'll tell you what I would do with it. I would go get me an NFL team. Now, here's the bad news. Oh. $4.35 billion only gets you about half an NFL team in a stadium. If you want to go full-fledged, expansion team in a stadium. But, they've got interests, obviously. They own the Tempo. They're one of the first outside investors in the PWHL. They have interest in British soccer. I think there's something up their sleeves. I think I'm just hoping Mr. Tannenbaum's listening, that if he needs a volunteer to help him get an NFL team, sure, I will be here. But I think there's lots of other things that you could think about. Wouldn't it be amazing for Toronto to host an F1 race? Wouldn't it be amazing to double down on women's sports? There's lots of emerging things coming out. So we'll see what happens.
1: All right. Sounds good. Mark Harrison, our business commentator and future Larry Tannenbaum employee, joining us live here on Metro Morning.
0: Thanks.

0: This is CBC News. From CBC Toronto, it is 7:30. Good morning, I'm Jill Dempsey. Mostly cloudy, 21 with a humidex of 27. We expect a high of 28 today. Here's Jennifer Allen.
1: Jill, eastbound on the 401, the ramp to Simcoe is closed due to emergency road work.
0: Renata Ford has died. The wife of the late mayor, Rob Ford, is perhaps best remembered for standing beside him during the controversies of his mayoralty. Yesterday, years after Rob's death, she ran as a candidate in Toronto for the People's Party of Canada in the riding of Etobicoke North. CBC spoke to her on the campaign trail in 2019.
2: You know, the response is wonderful. People are looking for an alternative from the Liberal and Conservative. My husband served these people with respect. You know, he said he was going to do, he promised something and he did it. You know, and they were like, oh my gosh, you know, that's revolutionary. As if, you know, we expect our politicians not to come through with their promises.
0: She ended up finishing fourth in the riding in that federal election. Premier Doug Ford issued a statement yesterday regarding his sister-in-law, saying the whole family is hurting. Renata Ford is survived by her two children, Stephanie and Douglas. No cause of death has been announced. Renata Ford was 55. Toronto police are investigating a fatal shooting that happened yesterday in Scarborough. Duty Inspector John Rose says around 3:16 in the afternoon, police responded to the area of Victoria Park and Highway 401.
3: It was reported that an adult male was located with a gunshot wound. Officers arrived a short time later and located a male without vital signs. Sadly and unfortunately, this individual has been pronounced deceased and he was pronounced at the scene of the crime.
0: A firearm was recovered at the scene. 4 minutes later, police responded to a second call for a shooting near Victoria Park and Shepherd Avenue. Police found a man suffering from a gunshot wound. He was taken to hospital in life-threatening condition. Duty Inspector Rose says the incidents are connected. Police are not looking for any suspects. Anyone with information is asked to contact police. It is 7:32. This is Metro Morning on CBC Radio 1. A 10-year-old boy was attacked by a coyote in a Whitby Park. It happened Sunday and is the second attack in as many weeks. CBC's Christian DeVino reports.
4: A nightmare scenario around 8:30 Sunday night in the centrally located Vanier Park area in Whitby. A 2-year-old attacked by a coyote unprovoked. Hader Mirza watched it happen.
5: What I saw was a coyote run out from the ditch that's in the back of the park towards the zip line. And then I saw like families scrambling, and then it decided to go for a dog, got scared away, and then ran up a street.
4: The child suffered serious but non-life-threatening injuries. Durham Regional Police have noticed an increase in settings altogether. Constable Nicholas Gluckstein says scarcity is a factor.
6: That combined with the fact that people leave out garbage and unnecessary items that they would scavenge for, they're going to be coming into our territory and looking for the easiest way to get food.
4: Whitby Mayor Elizabeth Roy says the town is adding more warning signs to parks. She's also urging residents to report settings on the town's county dashboard. 93 were reported last month. And she says coyote safety will be included at an upcoming community safety roundtable discussion.
7: We're very concerned as to the number of situations that have taken place.
4: A second unrelated sighting of a coyote in distress took place an hour after the toddler was attacked Sunday. There were no injuries reported. Christian DeVino, CBC News, Whitby.
0: Lyme disease cases continue to rise across the province. Public Health Ontario has classified every municipality in the GTA as a risk area where there is tall grass, bushes or woods. If left untreated, it can cause long-term medical problems in humans, including joint pain and nerve damage. The bacterial illness is transmitted by bites from black-legged ticks that are spreading in the province. Jasmine Sepetys has more.
8: Ontario had 440 cases of Lyme disease reported this year as of the end of June. Caledon in Peel region has trails and parks where black-legged ticks thrive. Town councillor Doug Maskell didn't notice he'd been bitten during a community cleanup in May until the next day. He went to the hospital to be treated as a precaution.
9: It was the tetanus shot and a large dose of antibiotics.
8: Maskell put forward a motion asking the province to step up public education and to explore strategies to control the tick population.
9: This is a very, very important issue across southern Ontario now.
8: Dr. Curtis Russell is with Public Health Ontario. He says removing the mouth of a tick with tweezers within 24 hours will prevent the bacteria from spreading. Ticks are tiny nymphs about the size of a poppy seed in summer, but they can still bite.
10: That's when we get a lot of the exposure.

0: is back with your look at the roads.
1: And it's mostly delays on the westbound 401. We do have one problem. You'll find things slow down approaching the 412 towards Salem. And at the ramp from southbound White's Road, the right lane is blocked due to a collision. Emergency vehicles and a tow truck are on site. Beyond that, there's volume from Markham Road to Avenue Road, alternating Express and Collectors, Allen Road, Express and Collectors to Dixon. And approaching Guelph Line to west of it, we had an earlier collision approaching Highway 6 South, which has been cleared. Eastbound 401 gets busy approaching Highway 6 North to east of Highway 6 South, east of Dixie to east of Keele, and you'll find the ramp to Simcoe closed due to emergency road work. Eastbound 403, earlier problems east of the link are now gone. It's busy off and on from Highway 6 South to Waterdown. The Toronto-bound QEW gets busy past Nikola Tesla through North Shore. It's busiest approaching Mississauga Road to Dixie. Over to the eastbound Gardner, you're looking at delays approaching the Humber Bridge to east of Dixie, or rather to east of Dufferin. And for the westbound side of the Gardner, that's slowing down from Spadina towards Jameson and approaching the ramp to the 427. Back to Jill with your forecast.
0: Right now, mostly cloudy and 21 with a humidex of 27. We expect a high of 28 with a humidex of 34 and a very high UV index. Clear tonight, a low of 19. Tomorrow, a high of 30 with a humidex of 38 and a mix of sun and cloud. The time now, 7:38.
2: So as warm as it was last week and as warm as it continues to be today, I was laughing when I saw aerial images through the media the last couple of days of this massive snow pile near Downs View Park. Has anyone seen this?
3: Yeah, it's awful. It's just a big pile of yucky dirt right now.
2: It's disgusting.
3: Gross. Yeah.
1: It doesn't melt until August.
3: Yeah.
2: I know. Really. I heard that today from the city as well.
3: Yeah. Mm-hmm.
2: How long does this take?
3: It's just dirty.
2: It's so dirty. And then you can see in some of the images as well, the video, moving pictures, you can see these like streams of completely disgusting rivers of melted
0: snow.
2: There's people
0: having breakfast right now, not appreciating this one bit.
2: Good morning, everybody.
4: So I haven't seen it, though. But so this is just a massive snow pile, what of accumulated snow from the winter that's just been put in a massive mountain of snow, and it's just slowly
2: That is correct. So it is near Transit and Allen Roads in North York, up by Downs View Park. Large mountain of snow and significant debris, the city
3: you
2: also
3: don't
2: says.
3: Know that it's snow. Like, you would have no idea that it's snow when you're driving by. You think, oh, why did the city put a pile of dirt right there? It is not a pile of dirt. It is snow.
2: Yeah, the way that they described it was that it turned brown as it baked in the heat for weeks.
3: Yeah.
2: And I thought, I didn't know snow turned brown when you baked it.
3: Yeah.
2: What an odd way to phrase that. Anyways, that
1: was along with debris and dust and, you know, pollution in the area. That's why it looks like a big dirt pile rather than white snow.
2: I guess so. And if you're having a tasty breakfast and listening along to us, I apologize. We should have done earmuffs or something before we launched into a conversation about melted debris.
4: Can we stop talking about earmuffs and snow, please? I just want to enjoy summer. We'll have time for that.
2: Yeah, that's fair.
4: Before too long.
2: I will take that request and live with it. Marcy, what's coming up on World Report?
3: From the NATO summit, a promise for the allies to invest some $40 billion in counter-drone defenses. Murray Brewster is there, and we'll get the latest from the summit from him. Prince Harry is in London to launch the Invictus Games and hear the verdict in the lawsuit against the publishers of the Daily Mail. But wait, there's more.
2: Okay.
3: Family drama ensues.
2: With the royal family?
3: No.
2: Never.
3: No.
2: Oh, sorry.
3: He can't stay at the palace. No, he cannot.
2: No.
3: Which got me into this deep dive of like, well, where else could he stay?
2: Uh-huh.
3: He could stay at Clarence House, but maybe not with his dad because, you know, it was built in like 1825. It's really pretty. It's kind of lavender. That's where the king actually lives.
2: Mm-hmm.
3: We don't know if he's going to stay there. Maybe a hotel. Maybe an Airbnb.
2: Oh, gosh, that would be a nice Airbnb. Send me the reviews of that one after.
3: Anyways, Anna Cunningham has our full story. I don't think the prince is staying at an Airbnb, but, I mean, imagine.
2: Well, now I will be setting my alarm for 20 minutes from now to listen to Marcia Young and find out more about this Airbnb that Prince Harry's staying at.
3: No. Jokes aside.
2: That was a joke, everyone.
3: Anna Cunningham has our story.
2: All right, Marcia Young, thank you so much.
3: All right.
2: And let's head to Scott now and get an update on sports. And we'll start with the World Cup, where it wasn't to be for the United States.
4: Yeah, that's right, Chris. They fell to Belgium last night 4-1. The Americans, the

0: masters of their own undoing, with goalie Matt Freeze's blunder the most egregious of their mistakes. Trailing by one in the second half, Freeze tripped over his own foot while trying to make a pass, with that error ending up in the back of his net. For some, Chris, the result will feel like karma. After all, the Americans were playing with Fuller and Balogun in their lineup. The star striker was supposed to miss last night's game after he picked up a red card in his previous match, but U.S. President Donald Trump spoke to FIFA and Balogun's suspension was suspended. In the end, Balogun made little impact on this match, and after it was done, Belgian midfielder Nicolas Raskin shared his thoughts.
1: I think there's always a justice somewhere in life, and the fact that something happened like that, you can call it how you want, but we don't think that was fair. And today, I think it just brings us a little bit of luck that we needed to win the game, and that's it.
0: It's clear, Chris, the perceived injustice of allowing Balogun to play last night was front of mind for the Belgian team. After he scored his country's final goal, Romelu Lukaku mockingly performed Trump's signature double fist pump dance. And after that, Belgium's Football Federation posted the score of the game on social media with the words, "Overturn this." So, another emotional day at the World Cup, and I haven't even mentioned Cristiano Ronaldo playing his final match at the tournament after his Portuguese side fell to Spain 1-0.
2: Yeah, sad to see him go, certainly, but what is on tap today at the World Cup?
0: Well, we'll find out our final quarterfinalists. First up, Chris, it's the defending champions Argentina taking on Egypt. Will this be Lionel Messi's last World Cup match? Questionable. The Argentines are favored to win today, although their coach Lionel Scaloni says at this tournament, it seems anything can happen.
3: There's no clear favorite. The other day it looked as though France were a fearsome opponent, and they still are, but they struggled against Paraguay. Now we've seen Spain take on Portugal, and they also struggled right up until the last minute. No team has managed to maintain the form they were showing before the World Cup. Why? Because the opposition are playing so well. The conditions are different from what we've seen in previous World Cups.
0: The performance of underdogs, Chris, has been a major storyline over the past few weeks. Capo Verde's Cinderella run, probably the most notable. And it all gives FIFA more reason to consider further expanding the tournament. Already 16 countries bigger than the last World Cup, soccer's world governing body is considering an additional 16 nations at the next one. The rationale being that it will be the 100th anniversary of the tournament, so the bigger, the better. It would certainly lead to bigger revenue generation, which, if you've been following along, has its part to play in FIFA decision-making. Oh, yeah, one other match tonight. That's the last one on Canadian soil in Vancouver. It'll have Colombia facing Switzerland.
2: All right, right on. So outside of the World Cup, what else has your attention?
0: Not much, to be honest, but I tennis for sure, and that's because of a massive match at Wimbledon this morning, Chris. Felix Auger-Aliassime taking on Novak Djokovic in the quarterfinals. Auger-Aliassime's tried to make the semis of a Grand Slam for just the third time in his career. The other two were at the U.S. Open. And then you have Djokovic, who continues his quest to win more majors than anyone in history. He is currently tied with Margaret Court. He's 39 now, so the Serbian great is running out of opportunities. One thing's for sure, though, his opponent today has a great deal of respect for what he's already accomplished.
4: I can only say good things about Novak. I think as a kid, I didn't appreciate it as much. But now that I'm a player, the load of work he's done over the years, I mean, it's crazy. You get dizzy just to think about it. And I have to say, he's been very generous. I've reached out to him at times to ask him about questions, pick his brain. I love to learn from older players, and he's been very generous at this time as well. So huge respect to that, not only as a player, but as a person.
0: Felix and Djokovic will take to the court around 11 our time. And before that, this morning, Chris, Kyle Lowry expected to sign as a free agent with the Raptors on a short-term deal. Very short. It is anticipated the greatest player in team history will then file retirement papers with the league. And then Lowry's number 7 jersey will be hung from the rafters at some point in the coming NBA season. The GOAT, greatest Raptor of all time.
2: Yeah, they have been cryptic. They've been cagey with that announcement. Milestone, as it may be, coming at 8:30. And we'll carry it live as well here on CBC. So stay with us and our digital platforms, too. But for now, Scott, thank you so much.
0: You betcha.
2: And at 7:45, I'm Chris Glover, and you're listening to Metro Morning. I want to jump back to one of the stories that Scott was just talking about, the U.S. getting knocked out of the World Cup in a pretty devastating 4-1 loss.

0: loss, but it wasn't really what happened on the field that was catching everyone's attention. As you just heard from Scott, Donald Trump had intervened into a red card for U.S. player Florian Mulligan, which left him free to play for the U.S. against Belgium in the round of 16 last night. But as I just said, did not turn out in their favor. Simon Cooper is covering the World Cup for the Financial Times, and he's been to the last 9 tournaments, and he's the author of Soccernomics and most recently World Cup Fever. Simon, thank you for being with me.
1: Pleasure to be here. Good morning.
0: All right. So why don't you just go back to the timeline of this story and help everybody remember? I think Scott did a pretty good job of kind of outlining what had happened when, but this suspension that ended up getting suspended, when did this all begin?
1: Well, they played Bosnia, the US played Bosnia, and Balogun was given a red card for a foul. Some people said he shouldn't have had a red card, but anyway, he had the red card, and the norm for 60 years has been if you're sent off, you're suspended for the next game, no appeals. And that's what initially happened. But then Donald Trump called Gianni Infantino. He seems to have made multiple phone calls, Trump, and the whole Trump White House got involved and they put lawyers on it. And FIFA very quickly said, fine, we'll unsuspend him, we'll suspend his suspension. And so Balogun, who was their best goal scorer, was free to play against Belgium last night. As you say, it didn't work out for the US. But this kind of political interference is something we haven't seen in a World Cup game on the field for decades.
0: Well, and we have, though, seen the FIFA president be quite cozy with Trump over the last little while. Certainly, we also saw that trophy that he created and then gave to Trump, the FIFA Peace Trophy, I believe it was called. What does all of this say about the relationship between Donald Trump and the FIFA president?
1: It's a very kind of modern way that the world is run, in that you have a small group of men who decide largely alone. So Infantino runs FIFA largely alone, the way Putin runs Russia, the way Trump would like to run the US. And I think Infantino just loves being so close to this very powerful man. And so he will do whatever Trump asks. Normally, FIFA has this iron grip on the hosts. And I think they have that relationship with Canada and Mexico. You have to do this, you have to do that. But not with Trump. Trump is the guy who is in control of that relationship.
0: There have been corruption investigations and scandals and so many other issues for FIFA over the years. How do you think this dynamic between Trump and the FIFA president now will impact FIFA's overall credibility or world standing? Do you think it will impact it at all?
1: FIFA's credibility is already on the floor. I mean, most people see it as you say, a corrupt organization, and it's horrible that they have this grip on the world's best sporting competition, the World Cup, but they do. FIFA started it, and so they own it, and it's proved impossible to take it away from them. UEFA, the European Soccer Authority, has complained very vociferously about this Balogun case. But FIFA just sails on. They're sort of unaccountable. Nobody manages to get any control over them. Infantino can do what he likes. So I don't think it's going to change the world.
0: How is it able to do that? I just can't even imagine another sports league or another institution operating with this kind of impunity when so many people notice scandal and problem and controversy, they usually would get tossed. Why does that not happen here with FIFA?
1: FIFA is a kind of unaccountable organization. It's registered in Switzerland, and the Swiss let sports organizations largely do what they want, almost as if you're a private hunting club. If FIFA wants to unsuspend a player, nobody could make them be accountable. And if Switzerland were ever to get more difficult with them, well, they would just move to Qatar or Saudi Arabia. And Infantino has been running FIFA largely out of Miami for the last couple of years. So they have this property, the Men's World Cup. They have also the Women's World Cup and Junior World Cup. So the Men's World Cup is the one that makes them money. And if you go against FIFA, well, you could be tossed out of the World Cup yourself, because FIFA own and control this thing. So it's their grip, this inherited grip they have on this one property, that makes them so powerful, and Switzerland that makes them unaccountable.
0: Given all of that, does it surprise you that it's the biggest tournament in the world and it still remains as popular as it is?
1: Well, I mean, I'm sure you've seen it around you this last month. People love it. It's the mix of quality, beauty, drama, representing the nation, crazy stuff happening on the field, because soccer is such an unpredictable sport that, you know, Cape Verde can almost hold Argentina.

0: Cape Verde tied against the European champion Spain, this tiny group of islands in the Atlantic. Who would have thought that? So people absolutely love it, despite FIFA. And the thing is that we all knew that FIFA was corrupt, that money was disappearing, but we felt that on the field it was pure, so that the corruption of the world and the corruption of Trump couldn't touch the World Cup. And with the Balogun unsuspension, that begins to change. You feel, well, this corruption seeps from off the field onto the field, and then it becomes distressing, even more distressing.
1: All right, Simon. Well, it's always nice to talk to you. Thank you so much for coming on the show this morning.
0: Pleasure.
1: Simon Cooper is covering the World Cup for the Financial Times, and he's been to the last 9 World Cups. In fact, he's also an author, and he wrote Soccernomics and most recently World Cup Fever. Time right now is 7:51. Time for us to play a track for you, and a special one. We're doing a summer songs request, and we want you to weigh in each and every day. Is there a song or an album that feels like summer to you? Maybe it'll take you back to a really enjoyable summer memory. We want to play your songs and also hear that story behind the song as well. Send your request to metromorning@cbc.ca or call our talk back line 416-205-5807. Today's summer song request comes from Emma, and she wrote into us asking for Alaska by Maggie Rogers. She said it takes her back to her first summer living on her own after moving out of her family's home. All right, Emma, here is Alaska by Maggie Rogers.

Hey, hey, what an excellent choice there. That is from Emma. That was Maggie Rogers with Alaska. And Emma sent in that request as we are doing a summer song request feature on Metro Morning all summer long. And we're asking

0: asking you to weigh in. What is your summer song? And if there's a memory that it brings back for you, takes you back to a summer that you loved, maybe. For Emma, it was her first summer living on her own. After moving out of her family's home, she turned to that song by Maggie Rogers called Alaska. And we want to hear, what is your song that sounds like summer to you? Email metromorning@cbc.ca or call our talkback line, 416-205-5807. And there's some big news that is going on for Swim Canada in Montreal today. This is the third day of the Canadian swimming trials. And Summer McIntosh, our very own swimming phenom, is back in the pool today for the 400 meter free. This is all for the qualifying for the Pan Pacific Championships in California. But really, it's a preview of what might come at the next Olympics. And Summer McIntosh has been wowing the crowds there in Montreal. We saw just on Sunday, she broke the longest standing individual women's swimming record, world record, 200 meter butterfly. And she said it was the one record that she'd always dreamed of beating as a kid. So congratulations for Summer, what she's already done in the pool. And we can cheer her along again today as she takes to the pool for the 400 meter free. And Jennifer is back. Jennifer, how are the roads looking?
1: Well, we've had quite a few problems this morning on the westbound 401. The latest is a collision at the end of the ramp from southbound White's Road. But looking at the cameras, that appears to be cleared now. So that's now over. It slows west of Brock Street to Salem, White's in the collectors because of that earlier stall. Markham Road, or rather collision, Markham Road in the Express and Collectors to Avenue Road. And then from Allen Road, Express and Collectors to Dixon. And then it slows west of Guelph Line due to an earlier problem. Taking a look at southbound 427, there appears to be a problem south of Finch blocking the right lane, creating volume from Highway 7. And northbound 410 at the ramp to Beauvais, the center lane is blocked due to a stalled vehicle. 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
2: We're looking at a couple of things. First of all, Renata Ford has died, the wife of the late Mayor Rob Ford, best remembered for standing beside him during a number of controversies during his run as Toronto mayor. We're also looking at an ongoing police investigation into a fatal shooting that happened yesterday near Victoria Park in Highway 401. Mostly cloudy, 21, humidex 27, today's high, 28.
0: Okay, and there is a new Republican bill that one lawmaker is trying to put forward. He says that while it's not clear it will go anywhere, it indicates there is an awareness at Capitol Hill about the impact of provincial bans on U.S. alcohol and what it is having in our country. That conversation with Mike Crawley is next on Metro Morning.
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3: 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Coming up in half an hour, it's The Current.
5: I'm Catherine Cullen. Over the last 3 years, complaints around dental diagnosis and billing have nearly doubled in British Columbia. We'll talk about how much of a problem dental overtreatment is in this country and how we can know if it's happening to us. That's coming up on The Current.
6: This is World Report. Good morning. I'm Marcia Young. NATO leaders are announcing new arms deals as they meet in Ankara, Turkey. They include new arms initiative focusing on drones. Secretary General Mark Rutte.
7: We are building robust counter-drone defenses to detect, identify, and neutralize drones. And today, we are launching the NATO Drone Edge Initiative. Through this initiative, allies are investing over $40 billion in counter-drone capabilities over the next 5 years.
6: The new deals were announced as European leaders wait for U.S. President Donald Trump to arrive. Trump has been critical of alliance members, saying they need to beef up their defense spending.
8: Oh,
6: Anti-NATO protesters confront police officers in Ankara, Turkey. Canada's Prime Minister Mark Carney is among the leaders gathering for today's NATO summit. This summit comes with

0: Hey there, this is Chris Glover, and it is Tuesday, July 7th. You're listening to Metro Morning. Nice to have you along with us this Tuesday morning. And the weather is looking pretty nice. It's 22 degrees now, just notched up another degree. And there's still quite a bit of cloud cover out there, but that should clear through the morning. And we are going to have a nice sunny day today. Jennifer Allen, how are the roads looking?
1: Well, on the eastbound QEW, there's a problem approaching the 427. Unfortunately, I can't see what that problem is, but it has things heavily traveled as you approach Mississauga Road to approaching the 427. It's stop and go its length. Southbound 427, police are pacing traffic through Derry, and the ramp from westbound Derry to southbound 427 was also temporarily closed due to a problem which is creating volume from Highway 7. Here's Jill Dempsey.
2: We have a few stories for you this morning. First of all, we learned about the death of Renata Ford, the wife of late Mayor Rob Ford.

0: Premier Doug Ford issued a statement yesterday regarding his sister-in-law, saying the whole family is hurting. We continue to track an investigation following a shooting that happened yesterday afternoon in Scarborough near Victoria Park Avenue and Highway 401. One person is dead. Another person was taken to hospital in a life-threatening condition. Those stories coming up at 8:30.
1: Taking you now to Washington, D.C., and a new U.S. Republican bill is fighting back in response to Canadian provinces, like Ontario, banning the sale of American alcohol. The new bill is called the Combating Attacks on Our National Alcoholic Drinks by Allies Act, or it is the Canada Act, if you take all of the acronym from that. CBC Washington correspondent Mike Crawley is joining us now from Washington, D.C. Good morning.
2: Good morning, Chris.
1: Nice to have you back on the show, Mike.
2: Always great to talk to you on Metro Morning.
1: All right. So let's talk about this new legislation. Who's pushing this?
2: Okay, so it's a Republican congresswoman named Claudia Tenney. She represents a district in kind of upstate northwestern New York that sort of circles around rural areas that don't include Buffalo or Rochester, but it's kind of in that area if you take a drive down towards Rochester. She's been a congressperson for, she's in her fourth term now, and she is quite a loyal ally to President Donald Trump. In fact, another piece of legislation that she brought in last year was to make Donald Trump's birthday a national holiday. That legislation has not passed yet.
1: Okay. And so the bill that we're talking about is quite a mouthful. Combating Attacks on Our National Alcoholic Drinks by Allies Act, or the Canada Act. But what is the bill aiming to do?
2: So the idea is, if this bill does get passed, that it would force the U.S. Trade Representative, Jameson Greer, a member of Donald Trump's cabinet, the main negotiator between the U.S. and Canada on trade issues, it would force the U.S. Trade Representative's office to investigate whether these actions by the provincial governments across Canada constitute what the U.S. deems to be an unfair trade practice, that does it basically disadvantage U.S. businesses in the conduct of trade. That investigation to be done by the U.S. Trade Representative's office would then result in a finding. And if it's a finding that, yes, this is an unjustifiable trade practice, the U.S. could then impose some kind of penalty on Canada, and that kind of penalty could be tariffs, it could be some kind of import controls, that sort of thing. Now, this is the kind of investigation that the U.S. Trade Representative doesn't actually need this bill to do such an investigation. In fact, they're doing one right now. It's under a section of U.S. trade law called Section 301. That's kind of like the pillar to try to replace those tariffs, global tariffs that were struck down by the Supreme Court here in the U.S. So, in some ways, the legislation is trying to put it on the radar of the U.S. Trade Representative's office. And I should mention that this bill, you know, even though it's coming from a Republican, it's not coming from the leadership of the Republicans in the House of Representatives. So it's kind of the U.S. equivalent of a private member's bill.
1: Okay, got it. And so the purpose there, to put it on the radar of the U.S. Trade Representatives, but it certainly might also make people think that it's already on the radar of a lot of politicians down in the United States, even if they're just bringing up this sort of a bill. Because I remember when Doug Ford put in this ban, he was saying that the LCBO is one of the largest single purchasers and retailers of alcoholic beverages in the world. And he certainly seemed to think that it would have a big impact. I know that there were some people in Ontario and in Canada that were a little bit less sure that it would have that big of an impact. But does the fact that this bill is even being put forward show that it's having an impact on some in the United States?
2: Oh, yeah, absolutely. This is having an impact. You know, you just have to look at some of the statistics showing how

0: dramatically U.S. exports of wine and spirits in particular have dropped over the course of the past year and a half. You know, we don't fully have stats for 2026. Obviously, we're only partway through there. But, you know, you look at the 2025 numbers and U.S. wine exports dropped. They were, you know, in 2024, they were $460 million and they dropped to less than a quarter of that, to just a little bit over $100 million U.S. So, you know, very much having an impact. The wine industry, or at least the national association that represents wineries across the U.S. is backing this legislation as a good step to try to put, you know, pressure on the Canadian provinces to reopen the market to U.S. wines. The spirits industry has been fairly vocal. They've got lobbyists here in Washington trying to push the administration and Congress to at least seek some sort of a resolution, right? I mean, there's two ways you can look at it, Chris. Right? There's the approach that Congresswoman Tenney is taking, which is to try to punish Canada for retaliating against the tariffs that Trump put on in the first place, or there's the pressure you could try to put on the administration to actually solve the trade dispute and remove the tariffs that triggered the provincial alcohol bans in the first place. Mm-hmm. And I think the industry is trying to do both. So they're not complaining about this bill from the Republican representative, but they're certainly not putting all of their eggs in that one basket of this bill being the thing that brings about a lifting of the Canadian provincial boycotts of U.S. alcohol.
1: Yeah, certainly. And all of this coming as well, Mike, at the same time as just recently the U.S. administration saying that it does not want to renew CUSMA. So how does this fight fit into the broader trade dispute with the U.S.?
0: Yeah, really, Chris, the provincial bans, and which are in place now in 8 of the 10 provinces, they're kind of a bargaining chip, right? There's some leverage now that Canada has in the negotiation of the broader trade agreement, the Canada-US-Mexico agreement, where, you know, Canadian premiers and really the prime minister as well are saying, we're not taking these bans off the table until there's an agreement that we're satisfied with to renew the CUSMA. As Premier Rob Canoe from Manitoba put it a few weeks ago, no CUSMA, no BUSMA. That was his little comment. So it's obviously, Prime Minister Carney can't tell the premiers, hey, you have to lift these bans. But they're clearly an irritant. You know, the U.S. Trade Representative James Greer has raised Canada's retaliation in general as a concern. And so it's bound to be talked about in the discussions around the renegotiation of CUSMA. Let's call it that.
1: Yeah, absolutely. All right. Well, Mike, thank you so much for joining us here on Metro Morning. Nice to hear your voice.
0: Great to talk to you, Chris. Take care.
1: Mike Crawley is a former CBC Toronto employee that you know very well. He used to work at Queen's Park, and now he is our Washington correspondent, and he was joining me live here on Metro Morning. And at 8:20, let's check in with traffic and see what's going on. Jennifer?
2: We have a police escort, two of them, possibly the same, two sections of the same escort. I'm not entirely sure. It was temporarily blocking lanes on southbound 427 approaching Derry, along with some access ramps, but it appears to have cleared from that area, although I will say that southbound 427 remains heavy south of Langstaff towards Finch, and then it's busy towards Derry. Beyond that, you'll find that it's working well towards the Gardner QEW ramps. And on the eastbound Gardner, there's another escort. It's blocking lanes approaching the 427. So looking at the Toronto-bound QEW,

0: W. It first gets busy past Nikola Tesla to Fairview, and then it's off and on from Walker's Line over to Dorval. Beyond that, it starts to slow as you approach Mississauga Road, and it gets jammed as you approach the 427. The eastbound Gardner is a typical volume, I would say, past the Humber Bridge to east of Dufferin, and then it's working well into the downtown core. The westbound Gardner, Chris, is slow approaching Spadina towards Jameson, and then Kipling to the 427 ramp.
1: Thanks, Jennifer. Right after Jill and her newscast at 8:30, Catherine Cullen and that team takes up at The Current. Catherine, good morning.
2: Good morning, Chris. We've got a jam-packed show today on The Current. We're going to start with the NATO summit. World leaders from the military alliance all meeting in Turkey. This is going to be a consequential meeting for a whole bunch of reasons. First and foremost, anytime there is a meeting of world leaders and Donald Trump is going to be there, there's this question of whether there'll be a Trump eruption. But even if there is not, even as the leaders in this world military alliance try to manage Donald Trump, there is the question of the pressure that the Trump administration has been putting on NATO, right? Mm-hmm. That Europe needs to defend itself. So we're going to see big pledges last year, 5% of countries' GDP towards military spending by 2035. The rubber's hitting the road now. Are people actually doing it? We saw yesterday this big announcement about subs from Canada. Canada spending a lot of money. Mark Carney coming to this meeting saying Canada is ready to help lead, which is pretty striking given that we were laggards in NATO just some time ago. And then we're going to switch gears. We're going to talk about dental overbilling. You ever been to the dentist and they've tried to maybe like upsell you on teeth whitening or anything like
1: that? Yes, I have.
2: Yeah, and that can be kind of uncomfortable, but it can verge into other things too. We talked to one dentist who said he's had patients come in, they've been told they need like 10, 12 fillings. They don't need anything, in his opinion. So a sense of how widespread this practice of over-treatment and overbilling can be. We're trying to feel that out a little bit. And of course, what do people want to know? How do you protect yourself from something like that? So that'll be part of the conversation
1: today
2: on The Current.
1: Sounds like a Marketplace episode. I love it. All right, Catherine, thank you.
2: Thank you.
1: And Catherine Cullen and The Current will pick up right after Jill's 8:30 newscast. Time right now, though, is 8:23. I'm Chris Glover, and you're listening to Metro Morning on 99.1 FM. Today could be a major day for the Toronto Raptors. We are talking about both Kawhi Leonard and Kyle Lowry. Could they both be set to make their return to the Raptors? Is anybody else getting a feeling of deja vu? I don't know. I certainly am. Lowry is expected to sign a one-day ceremonial deal that could come today, and a very fortuitous day as well. The 7th of July is important. We'll get into all of that in just a second. But the former Raptor made such an impact on our team, and having him come back to have this ceremonial one-day shebang is something that a lot of people in our city are certainly talking about. Iman Adin is the co-host of the podcast Dishes and Dimes. And she's joining me now. Hey there, nice to see you.
3: Nice to see you. Thanks for having me.
1: Happy Kyle Lowry Day to you.
3: It's an everyday Kyle Lowry Day.
1: I think it should be, yes. So I watched this video that Kyle Lowry put out on Instagram, super cryptic, but kind of funny, where he's doing this golf simulator and then he starts getting all these notifications from all these rap icons from past, even coaches. We had Vince Carter, Fred VanVleet. They're all saying, congrats, is this real? What's happening? And then he gets that call from DeMar DeRozan and the video cuts. We also know the Raptors are having a milestone announcement today with a, quote, special guest. So everybody's putting all these pieces together and thinking today is the day that has been long rumored by Kyle Lowry himself that he's going to join back for the one-day ceremonial contract to retire his jersey and retire himself. How important is this?
3: I mean, it's monumental. Kyle Lowry is considered the greatest Raptor of all time. He, of course, led this team to a championship. But beyond that, he was responsible for the 180 that this franchise did. You know, he, along with DeMar DeRozan, took a team that had been out of the playoffs 5 years in a row, had, you know, were the laughing stock of the NBA, and led them to relevance and eventually a championship, of course. And 7-7, he wore the jersey number 7. He will have officially played 20 years now. And a few minutes ago, probably like 20 minutes ago, he actually just posted another video announcing his actual retirement. So it's officially been announced. Kyle Lowry has retired from the NBA. He'll have played 20 years in one day if he fulfills that one-day contract with the Toronto Raptors.
1: Oh, I love that. Okay. And the official announcement is coming in just minutes from the Raptors organization themselves. But Kyle Lowry breaking the news himself that he's going to be joining the Raptors again and retiring. So exciting for him and for the city as well. And happening, of course, is Jersey is 7 and it is July 7th. So today seems to be an important day for him. But what is this going to mean for this city and for our fan base to be able to kind of say goodbye like this in such a classy way?
3: Yeah, I think quite often, especially with the Raptors, legends or the best players on the team often have tumultuous endings, right? So you either have Vince Carter breaking everyone's hearts or you have the Raptors breaking DeMar DeRozan's heart. So it's always been very tumultuous. So having a player end his career on a positive note with the Toronto Raptors, bring everything home, make it full circle, is quite nice. It's very rare for this team.
1: Well, and it's been so beautiful as well. We were looking back to just in January when he played for the 76ers and was playing his last, what was believed to be the last regular season game here in Toronto. And immediately after the game, there was this beautiful standing ovation. I want to play a little audio of what that sounded like.
4: Looking down at Kyle Lowry. North Philly's finest entering the game, and look at Tyrese Maxey, a standing ovation for the greatest Raptor of all time.
1: So that was such a beautiful moment. We might be in for more beautiful moments ahead, because as you said, this is such a different departure than we have seen with other sports legends from our city. Another person, though, who left the city all too soon for so many people was Kawhi Leonard. And obviously, we have heard so many rumors that he as well might be coming back to our city. But there's no ceremony here. This is a real deal, potentially, is what people are talking about. What's the latest that you're seeing on Kawhi Leonard maybe coming back to Toronto?
3: Yeah, so Kawhi Leonard has left his former agency. I think most people are familiar with the legend of Uncle Dennis and, you know, some of the things that were going on with Kawhi Leonard in the past. He has since left that agency and will be signing, is rumored to be signing an extension with the Toronto Raptors, but he has been traded officially. So he's been traded to the Toronto Raptors for Grady Dick and for Brandon Ingram. And it's going to be an exciting year. I mean, he's 35. So I think people see it as, you know, is he older? Is it still going to work? But he still has a lot left in his tank. He was phenomenal last year for the Los Angeles Clippers. So to bring a player of that caliber back, you know, we talked about how tumultuous some of these departures have been for former Raptors. Mm-hmm. Kawhi Leonard is, you know, high up on that list. But to see him return and really specify that the only team that he wanted to sign an extension with would be the Toronto Raptors is kind of exciting as a Raptor fan, because that's never happened before. We've never been one of the only teams that a guy wants to sign with.
1: Yeah, and I'm sure it would give quite a boost, you think, to the team. What do you think the impact would be?
3: Oh, major, major. Kawhi Leonard is still one of the best players in the NBA. And for Scottie Barnes to be able to play with that caliber of a player, we saw what it did for Pascal Siakam and for OG Anunoby and Fred VanVleet and, you know, Raptor stars of the past. To see Scottie Barnes be able to pair up with a talent like that, not just what they can do on the defensive end, which will be one of the scariest defenses in the league, but also to see his offense grow alongside one of the best offensive players in the NBA, bar none right now, will be really, really exciting. So I'm so happy to see what Jacoby Walter and Scottie Barnes and some of the young guys get to do on this team.
1: Well, you're happy. And I think a lot of Raptors fans across this city are feeling pretty happy right now, and some nostalgia as well. Mon, thank you so much for coming on this morning.
3: Yeah, thanks for having me. It's a good day. Kind of feels uneasy. Things have never gone this well for the Toronto Raptors.
1: Oh, so gosh,
3: fingers crossed things stay this way.
1: Well, now I'm nervous. All right. Iman Adin is joining us here on Metro Morning, co-host of the podcast Dishes and Dimes.
5: This is CBC News. From CBC Toronto, it is 8:30. Good morning. I'm Jill Dempsey. We do have cloudy skies, 22, humidex 28, with a high today of 28. Here's Jennifer Allen.
0: Jill, a police escort is blocking lanes and ramps headed eastbound on the Gardner towards the downtown core.
5: Renata Ford, the wife of the late Mayor Rob Ford and sister-in-law to the premier, has died. Premier Doug Ford issued a statement saying the whole family is hurting. Renata is best remembered for

0: standing beside Rob Ford when there were controversies during his term as Toronto mayor. She also ran as a candidate for the People's Party of Canada in the riding of Etobicoke North in the 2019 federal election.
1: I felt it was time for me to step up and run for public office.
0: She ended up finishing in fourth place. Renata Ford also made headlines for suing Doug Ford over the handling of Rob's estate after his death in 2016. She's survived by her two children, Stephanie and Douglas. No cause of death has been announced. Renata Ford was 55. One man is dead, another is in hospital after police responded to two shooting scenes in Scarborough. Police say they're connected. It happened around Victoria Park and Highway 401 yesterday afternoon. Del Manectuk reports, and a warning, there are some graphic descriptions in this report.
2: The first call came in at 3:16 in the afternoon. There were reports of a man who had been shot on Terraview Boulevard near Victoria Park. When police arrived, they found him without vital signs, and he was pronounced dead on scene. Witnesses describe a violent aftermath.
3: I just see a dude in orange just sprawled out on the pavement. I left my room to go tell my mom. Then I came back and I see a whole other dude with blood coming out of his head.
4: I was extremely disturbed. I was crying. I was literally, my hands were shaking.
2: 4 minutes later, police responded to a second scene about a kilometer north. A small black SUV partially knocked over a bollard in a plaza parking lot. Duty Inspector John Rose with Toronto Police.
5: An adult male was located here with gunshot wounds. This male was transported to hospital with life-threatening injuries. At this time, I can confirm that these two incidents are connected.
2: Police are not looking for any suspects. They would not say if there was an exchange of gunfire at the first location. This is Toronto's 17th homicide of the year, which is down about 20% compared to the same time in 2025. Dale Manuktuk, CBC News, Toronto.
0: A weekend coyote attack in Whitby has left a toddler in hospital. It happened while the two-year-old boy was playing at Vanier Park on Sunday. His injuries are non-life-threatening. This is the second coyote attack in a couple of weeks in Whitby. Durham Police Constable Nicholas Gluckstein says that officers have noticed an increase in sightings and attacks this year.
6: It is rare, but unfortunately in the last little while there has been a slight uptick. We can attribute it to a variety of factors, including us encroaching on their territory, as well as a lack of food, a scarcity of food for them, which means they're out searching. And that combined with the fact that people leave out garbage and unnecessary items that they would scavenge for, they're going to be coming into our territory and looking for the easiest way to get food.
0: A second coyote sighting happened an hour after the attack. No injuries were reported. Whitby's mayor says coyote safety has been added to community safety roundtable discussions slated for next month. The province had 440 cases of Lyme disease so far this year. Public Health Ontario has classified the GTA as a risk area wherever there is tall grass, bushes, or woods where black-legged ticks can thrive. A tick can transmit bacteria in 24 hours if its mouth is not removed by tweezers after a bite. If not caught in time or left untreated, the bacteria can develop into Lyme disease, and that can cause long-term health issues, including joint pain and nerve damage. Dr. Curtis Russell is a senior program specialist in vector-borne diseases at Public Health Ontario. He says in summer, ticks are tiny nymphs, about the size of a poppy seed, but they can still bite and transmit the bacteria.
7: The nymphs are a big concern because they're so small that they a lot of times can be on people for longer than 24 hours before they notice them. We are seeing an increase in human cases, so that's why we say that tick check is really important. If you can come home and remove any ticks right away, that really helps reduce your risk.
0: Russell suggests checking clothing and looking along hairlines and behind the knees before having a shower. He also says it's best to protect yourself from getting bitten before going out. Precautions include wearing lightly colored long sleeve clothing that's tucked in and using an insect repellent that contains DEET. The Toronto Raptors are holding a media conference this morning featuring a special guest, widely believed to be Kyle Lowry. That was the sound at Scotiabank Arena in January as Lowry entered the game for the Philadelphia 76ers. Fans paying tribute to the man many consider the best Raptor ever. It is widely believed that would be his last regular season game in Toronto. The Raptors are calling today's event a milestone announcement. Lowry has been considering retirement after 20 NBA seasons and has often said he wants to retire as a member of the franchise. Here's Jennifer Allen.
8: Well, Toronto-bound QEW gets busy past Nikola Tesla to Fairview, Guelph Line off and on to Dorval, and approaching Mississauga Road to Dixie. We had a police escort traveling along the eastbound Gardner, traveling towards the downtown core. It's

first non-American to venture into deep space and fly around the moon. Yesterday, the Canadian Space Agency announced his retirement. From NASA's official Wake Up Song playlist for the Artemis II mission, here's the Freddie Jones Band with In a Daydream.

Coming up after your regional update, we'll bring you episode 4 of the CDC podcast, Allison After Nexium. I'm Catherine Cullen, and you are listening to The Current.

0: From CBC Toronto, cloudy skies, 22 degrees with a humidex of 28. You can expect a high of 28 degrees today. NATO member nation leaders are announcing new arms deals at their summit in Ankara, Turkey. They include a new arms initiative that will focus on drones. These deals were announced as the NATO leaders await U.S. President Donald Trump's arrival at the summit. Trump has been critical of alliance members, saying they need to beef up their defense spending. Toronto police are investigating a fatal shooting. It happened yesterday in Scarborough near Victoria Park in the 401. They also received a second call for a shooting near Victoria Park and Shepherd and found a man suffering from a gunshot wound. He was taken to hospital in a life-threatening condition. More news can be found on our website at cbc.ca/Toronto or listen to CBC Radio 1 99.1. Forecast now for Toronto, sunshine with fog patches dissipating early this morning and a high of 28, humidex of 34, clear skies tonight, a low of 19, Wednesday a mix of sun and cloud and a high expected of 30 degrees. For Peterborough and the Kawartha, sunny today and a high of 29, humidex 36, tonight clear, a low of 15, and Wednesday mainly sunny and a high expected of 30 degrees with a humidex of 36. And that's our forecast.
1: 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Over the summer, we're bringing you some of the best CBC podcasts. Today, we continue with the series Allison After Nexium from CBC's Uncover. It tells the story of Allison Mack, former actor, high-ranking Nexium cult member,

0: This is CBC Radio 1, 99.1 FM in Toronto. Last week, Terry O'Reilly demonstrated how a construction worker got into a sticky situation.
1: Strong enough to hold this man suspended in midair.
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0: Seeing is Believing, the Power of Demonstration Commercials, Part 2, on Under the Influence, Thursday morning at 11:30, 3:30 p.m. in Newfoundland, and on the CBC Listen app. The CBC News is next, followed by Q.
3: Before there was Katie Lang, before Peaches or Chapel Roan, there was Carol Pope. She was Canada's first queer female rock star. Maybe you remember High School Confidential. Carol's going to tell you all about how she went from a shy, bookish teenager to international queer icon.
4: This is CBC News. From CBC Toronto, it is 10 o'clock. Good morning, I'm Jill Dempsey. Mostly cloudy, 23 with a humidex of 29. Expect a high of 28 today. Kyle Lowry, considered by many to be the best Toronto Raptor ever, has returned to the team to end his career.
5: Thank you, Toronto. Thank you, Canada. And as I always told y'all, this officially happened. I'm retiring as a Toronto Raptor. 20 years and one day. Seven forever. I love y'all. Peace.
4: Lowry made the announcement in a video on social media. The Raptors are holding a media conference to announce he signed a one-day contract with the team. Lowry was an all-star six times, all with the Raptors. He helped lead the team to the NBA championship in 2019. Prime Minister Mark Carney has arrived in Turkey for a two-day NATO summit. The CBC's Murray Brewster is traveling with the Prime Minister and has a preview.
6: Well, it's going to be the same thing as every other summit when Trump is president, which is everybody's hoping that the alliance survives the summit.
7: Steve Sademan, one of Canada's top experts on NATO.
6: So what do we expect out of the summit? Lots of performance to say that the alliance is doing the things that Donald Trump wants.
7: The Trump administration has announced three significant measures to signal it's stepping back from NATO and wants European countries and Canada to take a larger role. It's reviewing what forces it already has in the field, reviewing the money it spends on NATO common funding, and plans to cut the forces available to Europe in the event of a crisis or war. Canada's former top military commander, retired General Wayne Eyre, is worried about the signal all of that sends to Russia.
8: My concern is this could contribute to future miscalculation.
7: Canada is going into the NATO summit in a fairly strong position, yesterday announcing a multi-billion-dollar submarine purchase from Germany, and earlier this spring hitting the 2% defense spending target. Murray Brewster, CBC News, Ankara, Turkey.
4: Officials in Ukraine say the woman suspected in last week's bombing in Monaco has been found dead in Kyiv. In a statement, a member of Ukraine's military intelligence agency confessed to killing her. He says he acted on his own initiative without informing his superiors. The blast in Monaco seriously injured a Ukrainian oligarch with ties to Russia. Authorities in Monaco identified the suspect as a Ukrainian national. The motive in the bombing?

Smoking a Dube with Richie Havens. And I actually went to New York in 1967 and saw The Doors at the Electric Circus, which was an amazing club. And everybody was on acid and they were lying on the floor. There's a lot of lying on the floor. And

0: from people.
1: I heard Anne Murray sent you something.
0: Yeah, she just sent me a telegram or something. I think people wrote telegrams in those days, or a note. I have it somewhere. Yeah, I think she sent me a note and just said we were really bummed out about something that day, and that really made us laugh.
1: From Anne Murray.
0: Yeah.
1: That must have been pretty cool.
0: It was very cool.

0: like, you know, international hits in Sri Lanka and the Philippines and, you know, all over the world. Okay, there's no part of the world that the songs you've worked on aren't playing.
1: Yeah.
0: I find that, no disrespect to them, the Canadian-ness of them matters to them a little less. They see themselves as like more international artists than anything else when they get to that level.
1: Yeah.
0: You're, it sounds like it's very, the Canadian-ness of you and Canadian artists sounds still very important to you.
1: Of course. We have, I think, some of the most talented here, if not the most talented people on the planet live in Canada, from producers to songwriters to artists, actors, actresses, athletes, everything. You know, there's a lot of talent here. I'm just proud to be Canadian. You know, I was born in Jamaica. I came here and, you know, just growing up in Canada, growing up with how the culture is out here, you know, like the Italians hang out with the Indians and the Jamaicans and everybody's just kind of together in Canada. And that's how it was growing up. So, you know, when this opportunity came up, it's just pride for me. It's like Canada, we make some of the best music, and I know other countries are going to be making music as well. So I'm like, yeah, like I want to compete, and I think I'm one of the most diverse producers in the world. And I was like, let's put it together. Let's make all different types of music. Let's get all Canadians. There's a bunch of Canadians that make different genres of music. Let's all put it together.
0: What did you make when your parents told you you were going to move to Canada? What did you think of Canada at that point?
1: I was only 4 years old when I moved up here. So
0: any memory of that at all?
1: I have super early memories of being in Canada, but coming from Jamaica, I could vaguely remember like what was going on in Jamaica. I was too young, but I just remember early living in Canada.
0: No, like no memories of like, okay, there's snow here and there's winter here. And
1: yeah, I remember like when I was a kid, I grew up, the first place I lived when I came out here was North York, and I lived in an area called the Villaways. And I just remember just doing kiddie stuff, like making snow angels and being outside with friends, like, super early, but it's such a long time ago. You know, I'm turning 40 this year, so.
0: Oh yeah, you're old. We're getting up there, aren't we?
1: Yeah, getting up there. So to remember something that happened when I was four, it's like kind of, there's like little things that I remember, you know?

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1: This is what summer basketball

0: shooting on film. The record shows that it is actually very busy. And so it's a question. I can't, speak to the finer details of Mel's balance sheet, but I think it has more to do with them moving location and they can't be bothered to move the lab. So the point of the petition really was to say, well, actually, this is not some fringe marginal thing that very few people are using. It's still very, very present, certainly locally. It's a different medium.
1: Well, I mean, it's such an interesting conversation because it's like, right at this moment that there's this like, push among big Hollywood filmmakers to shoot more on 70 millimeter film, on VistaVision and all that. And then we have this other news. And, in your petition, you wrote that, and I'm going to quote you here, cinema shot on film is not a relic. It remains a living and essential mode of production. So look, film people might understand what you're saying there, but for the layperson, can you explain like why would anyone actually want to even use film when it is actually cheaper and easier to shoot on digital?
0: So I like to think of it this way. It's the image is not just about something. It is something, to paraphrase Sontag. And when you work with cinema that's shot, when you work with celluloid, it forces you to work differently. There's an intensity to how you work, how everyone works, the crew, the actors. And the image exists in a different way for the viewer as well. There's a real presence of light there, which it's not a question of because you have digital projection. These things are digitized in the lab. But the way that the image is as a celluloid image actually transfers to the viewing experience. That in itself is not a guarantee of anything. Just because you're shooting on film is not some guarantor of creative success, right? People do like to fetishize it a bit. They like to make a big deal out of the fact that they shoot on film. There is that. So it's simply an envelope, a container, but it's a very special way of working. And what I told you about the last 20 years in the Cannes Film Festival, that speaks for itself. 2,750 people as of this morning who have responded to the petition, that also speaks for itself. And I think it speaks to something else about what your two guests before were speaking of in a certain way, but it really is about, how can we explain the continued interest in vinyl that just seems to be growing, for example, right? So more and more people are shooting film. That's just the reality of it. So the petition is there just to show the owners of Mel's that this is something that they will perhaps miss out on. And actually, one of the core reasons of the petition was to make sure that the technology that they have is not scuttled, right? As can happen in corporate, so proprietary, more or less technology. We're not going to use it, so no one else is going to use it. So we wanted to make some noise about the importance of this stuff. And someone will likely start a lab, hopefully. But
1: Hopefully.
0: Mel's is an excellent place, and the people who work there are really, truly, really great technicians and craftspeople. It would be a real shame.
1: Can I ask you, Quebecor owns the lab. So what have they said about why they want to close it?
0: I don't know. I don't have their budget. I can't speak to their realities of because the industry is actually undergoing a contraction, right? Without the bonanza of the last 20 years of the series and the vast amounts of money spent on series, for example, things are adjusting right now. But Mel's lab continues to work. They're not sitting idle. So it's a bit of a puzzle. It's like, well, they're working. This is important. Surely. Just a priori, I don't think it's something that has that much of a cost for them. There's definitely a cost, but the chemistry pays for itself. Fun fact, Kodak, you recoup the silver. There's no silver on a color negative. On black and white, there is, but you send it back to Kodak. They send you fresh chemicals. So the chemistry pays for itself. There are other costs, of course. So I don't know. All I wanted to do is make sure that people realize that this is not some marginal thing. Right. And I mean, just look around. I mean, if people say, well, I can't really tell the difference between film and digital. And with that previous point that, yes, it on its own, it doesn't guarantee anything. Right. But when you look at what Isabelle Stachenko did in the Universal Language, right, Matthew Rankin's film.

0: to Vancouver and other big cities just shoot up.
1: Talk about unintended consequences. Like, imagine you're a toolmaker, you're DeWalt or Makita. You're just making these things for the trades.
0: And they're ending up in the hands of thieves. Rob says they steal power tools off job sites. That's where they're getting them. And they also shoplift them. Like, he told me about this one time when he was surveilling a known bike thief.
2: He walked into the local Home Depot in Vancouver, stole the grinder, hooked it all up, and then went outside the Home Depot, not even a block away, and used the grinder to get a bicycle right there. It's a pretty good tool for Mr. Criminal. Yeah, Crime Inc. loves a good tool.
1: Well, I love a good tool, so why wouldn't a bike thief?
0: And get this. Rob says the guy went back into the store and returned the angle grinder for a gift card.
1: Come on.
0: No, I'm serious. He did.
1: All right, so it's easier to steal bikes. They're getting gift cards even sometimes.
0: Yeah.
1: And like you were saying, bikes are also, of course, now so much more expensive.
0: They sure are. Megan Aspen is really into cycling. She spent $7,000 on a really nice mountain bike. She even took it with her on vacation to PEI last summer, and then it got stolen. She ended up spending most of her holiday driving around the island looking for it.
3: Dealing with the police report, dealing with insurance, buying a new bike. It was probably a $20,000, you know, sting at the end of the day.
1: She says sting. That feels more like a punch in the stomach.
0: Oh, for sure it was. She never got the bike back. It was very expensive to replace. And this kind of thing, it costs everyone. If more people are getting their bikes stolen, more people are making claims on their home insurance.
1: And then insurance companies might bump up premiums for everyone.
0: Yeah, and we all pay for policing. Rob Brunt says police across the country spend thousands of hours every year dealing with bike thefts.
1: Is there anything they can do to make things better?
0: Well, they are. There's been a huge push to get more cyclists to register their bikes. There's two big ones in Canada, the Bike Index and Project 529. If you sign up and your bike gets stolen, if police find it, they can return it to you. And these registries also flag the bike community to be on the lookout for it.
1: Is this working?
0: Yes, that's the good news. More people are getting their bikes back because of these registries. And over the last few years, bike thefts in Canada have begun trending down. But Rob Brunt says cities could be doing even more. He really likes the idea of the bike valet.
2: So you take your bicycle, you park it just where, like, you know, in an area where the cars park, but it's fenced off and it's, you can't get in without, you know, security check in, security check out.
0: Vancouver and Toronto have these in the summer in some of their touristy areas. And Victoria has a year-round valet service downtown at City Hall.
1: Okay, that's nice if it exists, but there's also not a lot of these things around. So if I want to ride my bike somewhere, I mean, I want to keep it safe. What can I do?
0: Well, I asked Greg that question. He has some advice. He says, if you leave your bike outside, take the tires off.
4: If you bring your tires with you, the odds of your bike getting stolen goes way down. People aren't going to bring a tire with them to a bike theft. If there's no wheels, then you can't go.
1: Yeah, if you're stealing your getaway vehicle and you can't get away, right. Not great.
0: No. And if you don't want to take your tires off or you can't, then you're going to have to make it really hard for those bike thieves.
4: If you have two or three U-locks on your bike, most people aren't going to steal it. Three would be a good number.
0: Three. That's my lucky number.
1: Well, let's hope for you and your bike that it is. Thanks, Danielle.
0: You're welcome.
1: You're listening to an encore edition of The Cost of Living. I'm Paul Haberfrood. When you hear the words solo traveler, what pops into your head? Is it backpacking through Europe on a shoestring with a dog-eared copy of Lonely Planet? Maybe once upon a time, but these days solo travelers look less like Ethan Hawke and Julie Delpy in Before Sunrise, and, as Leah Hendry finds, more like your mom.
5: When Bonnie Bradley booked a solo trip to Peru to hike the Inca Trail, she had her doubts. It was her first time traveling alone in years.
6: I think initially it was just this, oh my goodness, I'm getting on this.

0: if you're being passed on the right by 1, 2, 3, 10 vehicles, you need to be checking your rearview mirror and make sure you're in the proper lane for the speed at which you want to be driving under these conditions. So that's the cooperation. That ain't going away.
1: Okay, what stays the same is always the same. Vanessa, thanks for the call. Sorry that you're... I've had that before where you hear the radio and you hear a bit of an echo and it kind of weirds out your mind. But thanks for the call. Let's go to Greg, who's in Waterloo. Hi, Greg.
2: Hello.
1: What's your thought? I mean, we're talking about the increase in speed limits on quite a few 400 series highways. What difference will it make?
2: Well, I'm an environmentalist, and I find it very odd that people drive at speed that really reduces the fuel efficiency of their cars. I did a test driving from Waterloo to London and back once and computed the fuel consumption. I drove half of it 95 kilometers an hour and half at 115, and the difference was 18%. So there were people forking out an extra 35 cents or so a liter and complaining about a 12-cent carbon tax. Also, I lived in Switzerland for a while, and the Swiss Automobile Association did an interesting test. They set off 10 drivers on two teams each. One was to go from Zurich to Milan, about a six-hour drive, not breaking any laws, but passing whenever possible and making the most of it. And the other were to just... go along calmly, not too slow though. And then they did medical tests of the two teams and found that the one that had arrived first, and they were only 25 minutes earlier, had considerable statistically significant differences in their in various tests of wakefulness and mental ability and so forth.
1: Interesting.
2: Yeah. So I think it's a very bad idea. And also, I've driven in Canada, the U.S., Switzerland, Germany, Australia, and the very worst driving occurs on the 401 near Toronto.
1: Greg, I mean, that was the first thing I thought of when I saw the limits were going to be expanded. What will this do for overall fuel consumption, especially in a period where I thought we were worried about fuel prices and conservation? But what about the argument that the transportation minister himself is advancing, that this is something about efficiency, that commuters and families, they need to get where they're going to go, and if it's Toronto to Ottawa in 30 minutes less than it used to take, then that's a good thing. Is that persuasive to you?
2: No, it's not. One of the first things that Premier Ford did when he took over the government was he fired the chief scientific officer, whose job was to introduce evidence-based decision-making into government planning and programs. And we see that happening all the time, where Ford just does not get it. And he's against the notion of climate change.
1: Yeah. Okay, well, look, Greg, I want to bring in Angela here. And I mean, the initial question I have is whether the experiment that Greg performed between Waterloo and London would give similar results today, because a lot of it has to do with how the car is geared. I mean, you work in the car adjacent field, so you will have an answer about this. But are cars designed by their engineers to go 100 or 110 or 80, and we push them all too fast? What's the answer to that? Where do they get their best efficiency? I mean, I guess is the question.
0: Greg brought up a whole bunch of excellent points, and I'm familiar with a number of those studies over my 40 years of driver training.
1: Yeah.
0: But vehicles are much more fuel efficient throughout the range now. That said, though, Greg is correct that typically vehicles are more fuel efficient somewhere around the posted speed limit signs. But without trying to get too political, in real terms, we're talking about minutes, not major time savings. So the question becomes, are we trading safety margin for small gains in time? And it then goes back to the fundamentals of driving with the flow of traffic. If you're trying to create the flow to go faster than the road users around you, you're going to be doing excessive accelerating, harsh accelerating, excessive harsh braking, sudden lane change. Well, all of those things affect your fuel efficiency. And so they're not good. And they're disturbing for the other road users around you. So,

0: in many ways is lacking here, you know. And I think that ends up being more of a safety risk than anything else, because people will signal a lane change, but then they don't wait for an opening. They just say, my signal's on, here I go.
1: Here it comes.
0: Yeah, I don't know how many times. Yeah, you know, I've been almost sideswiped countless times. And it's like, you can't change a lane if I'm there. Like, the onus is on you to make a lane change safely. I don't need to move out of your way. You need to wait until there's space, you know. So I think there's just a lack of respect, knowledge, experience, everything. Like, I don't know, I think,
1: if you bring up the German example, too, the rules around car maintenance in Germany and what sort of things you need to have periodically tested and the age at which cars are utterly retired in Germany is quite a different situation from what it is in Ontario. So apples to oranges. You can hear the music, Marianne. I'm going to take a break here for about 90 seconds for some local news and weather and information. And I hope Angela and I can pick up on some of the things Marianne raises there. Angela DiCicco is our guest for the hour. He's president and CEO of the Ontario Safety League. We're talking about the increased highway speed limits. What difference does it make for you? 1-888-817-8995. We'll be back in 90 seconds.
2: 24 degrees, feeling like 30 in Toronto and mostly cloudy. I'm Natalie Collado with your CBC News update. Renata Ford, the wife of the late mayor, Rob Ford, and sister-in-law to the premier, has died. Premier Doug Ford issued a statement today saying the whole family is hurting. Renata is best remembered for standing beside Rob Ford when there were controversies during his term as Toronto mayor. She is survived by her two children, Stephanie and Douglas. No cause of death has been announced. She was 55 years old. And Kyle Lowry will end his NBA career in Toronto. Lowry announced the decision in an Instagram post while the Raptors shared a photo of him in a Toronto jersey with the words, "Welcome home, Kyle." Lowry spent 9 seasons with the Raptors, helping the franchise achieve its first NBA championship in 2019. The Raptors announced his one-day contract with the team today. Also announced today, Lowry and his wife have joined the Toronto Tempo's ownership group. The forecast for Toronto, Hamilton, and Niagara. Clearing skies this afternoon and a high of 28. The humidity will make it feel like 34. Tonight, the skies will remain clear and the temperature will drop the low 19. For Wednesday, a mix of sun and cloud and a high of 30. The humidex will make it feel like 38. For Peterborough and the Kawarthas, a mix of sun and cloud this afternoon. The high 29, feeling like 36 with the humidex. Clear skies tonight and a low of 15. For tomorrow, mainly sunny, a high of 30, feeling like 36 with the humidex.

0: 14 years ago, two sisters who grew up in Levac, Ontario, decided to take a trip together. And instead of flying or driving somewhere, they chose to hitchhike around Newfoundland. At the time, Bernadette Shea was 60 years old and living in Nova Scotia. Her sister, Dolly Pigeon, was 71 and living in Blind River, Ontario. Bernadette is now 74 and has just written a book about the experience. It's called Thumb in the Rock, A Newfoundland Hitchhiking Odyssey. Dolly is now 85, and both of them join Marcus Schwabe, host of Morning North in Sudbury, to talk about their amazing adventure. Marcus began by asking them just where the idea for the trip came from.
1: Well, it goes back to the CBC. I was washing my dishes one night, 6 o'clock, and I always listened to As It Happens. And As It Happens, they were interviewing a nurse who picked up an elderly woman hitchhiking in Halifax. She, with her bucket wish dream, she was from Oslo, Norway. From Oslo, she flew to Vancouver. And for June, July, and August, 3 months, she hitchhiked alone in her 80s from Vancouver to Halifax, which is where the story started on the radio. This nurse had picked her up and said, you're not going to, she wanted to fly out that night, but she was going standby. She didn't have a reservation. So she said, you're coming home with me. I want to hear the story. And we're going to call the CBC.

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2: Hi there, I'm Farah Morali. Coming up on Here and Now, welcome back Kyle Lowry. Former Raptors star made a long-awaited return to Toronto today to sign a one-day contract to retire as a Raptor. We bring you some of what he had to say. Plus, we break down the changes to the Senate that were announced today by the Prime Minister and the political reaction they're generating. That's coming up.
3: From CBC News, The World This Hour, I'm Mike Wise. U.S. prosecutors say 24 people have been arrested around the world tied to organized crime groups based in India. Three of the arrests have been made by the RCMP in Canada. RCMP Commissioner Michael Duhem says the criminals inflicted pain on communities across the globe.
4: Some of the most cruel and wide-reaching criminals whose crimes range from kidnapping to extortion to murder to shootings to arson to drug trafficking and many others. These groups are known to prey on the less fortunate to carry out the criminal activities.
3: They are related to the killing of Canadian Hardeep Singh Nijjar, a prominent Sikh leader. His murder outside a temple in British Columbia sparked a diplomatic row between Canada and India in 2023. The U.S. has indicted a total of 37 suspects, all connected to a criminal network run

0: by Indian gangster Lawrence Bishnoi. NATO leaders are pledging tens of billions of dollars in new military contracts. The arms deals are being announced as the NATO summit gets underway in Ankara, Turkey. The projects are spurred by pressure from the U.S. to increase spending on Europe's defense. Prime Minister Mark Carney says Ottawa's latest procurement of submarines from a German-Norwegian company contribute to that goal.
1: We made the right decision for Canada. We made the right decision for NATO. We have an opportunity of intense interoperability. Our fulfilling our increased responsibilities in the Arctic down through into the Baltic.
0: At last year's summit, allies committed to spend 5% of GDP on defense by 2035. Canadian officials say today the country is on track to hit that target. France's Marine Le Pen says she will run for president in 2027. Last year, the far-right leader was banned from running for office for 5 years after she was found guilty of embezzlement. Today, an appeals court upheld that conviction, but significantly shortened her electoral suspension.
2: C'est les Français qui auront le dernier mot.
0: Speaking after the ruling, Le Pen says the people of France will have the last word. The politician says she will quickly begin her presidential campaign. The International Olympic Committee has provisionally lifted its ban on Russia. The ban was introduced in 2023 in response to Russia's war on Ukraine, a war that continues to this day. President Christy Coventry insists the IOC condemns violence, but it decided athletes should not be held responsible for the actions of their government.
3: We would not be changing any of the recommendations when it pertains to state officials of Russia, and we would not be taking the decision at this point to look at any potential events in Russia.
0: The IOC says the ban was lifted because the Russian National Committee does not represent any of the sports organizations located on the occupied Ukrainian territories. Well, Kyle Lowry is ending his NBA career as a Toronto Raptor again, but just for one day. After 20 seasons in the league, Lowry announced his retirement, and he says he always planned to go out playing for Canada's team. Michelle Song reports.
4: The greatest Raptor of all time, Kyle Lowry.
5: Signing an NBA contract for the last time, as he vowed to do before he left the franchise, Kyle Lowry will spend his last day in the league as a Toronto Raptor once again.
6: It's a special place. You know, it's no place like other. When you play for, you know, Canada's team.
5: Lowry spent 9 seasons with the team and played a central role in Toronto's first championship win in 2019. He was later traded to the Miami Heat and spent his last 2 seasons with the 76ers in his hometown of Philadelphia. But Raptors general manager Bobby Webster says Lowry's legacy in Toronto is forever etched into the hearts of fans.
4: Before Kyle, we had won one playoff series in the history of the team. With Kyle, we won 9 playoffs in 5-year series.
5: The franchise will also retire Lowry's number 7 jersey. Michelle Song, CBC News, Toronto.
0: And that is your World This Hour. For CBC News, I'm Mike Wise.
7: Thanks so much. I'm Farah Morali, and welcome to the Tuesday edition of Here and Now. And coming up in the first part of our program, big changes are coming to Canada's Senate. The Prime Minister announced several changes, including the appointment of one of his most senior advisors to the Senate. We will walk you through what is going to look different, what we know, and the political impact of all of this. Plus, it is official. Today is Kyle Lowry Day in Toronto. It's been proclaimed by the mayor. Today, the former star was here to sign a one-day contract that will allow him to retire as a Raptor. We bring you more of what he had to say coming up. But first, we're going to say good afternoon to our Kevin Carrington. He is keeping an eye on all things traffic and transit related. Happy Kyle Lowry Day to you.
8: Oh, thank you very much. You know what? I was actually taking in that press conference earlier, and just in typical Kyle Lowry fashion, Joker.
7: Yeah.
8: From the moment he walked out. So it was just great to see the energy and just, you know, him getting his flowers.
7: Absolutely. It feels like it's been a long time coming. So I'm very excited to play for our listeners some of what he had to say a little bit later in this half hour. But tell us, how are things looking on the roads?
8: So many great sound bites from that press conference. Thankfully, not a whole lot going on the road, but what we do have going on, a couple of big things. Westbound QEW at Trafalgar. Truck fire, man, that has the right lane and ramp lane blocked. Now, if you are concerned, you can use a Trafalgar ramp. Just all

0: albeit you just have to dodge the fire truck and all the other emergency vehicles that are there. The cleanup still continues. Now, our other issue is on the 401 westbound past Highway 25. It's been a bit of a hot spot lately. Left lane now blocked with a crash, so you'll find a few delays on the approach. But on the eastbound 407 ramp to Highway 27, be on the lookout. Some police activity in the area. I'm not sure what's going on, but just avoid that section for the next little while. Another area of focus has been the Scarborough area. Not for transit, but for traffic lights being on the fritz. For the second time in as many weeks, Shepherd and McCowan, we have lights in that area just a little malfunctioning. So remember to treat it as an all-way stop. A bit of construction is happening there as well at that intersection, so it might hinder some of the sight lines. Just use extra caution and, again, treat it as an all-way or four-way stop. Transit's good, though. No issues coming from TTC or GO.
1: Okay, a good start to the afternoon on the transit side. Thanks very much, Kevin. We are going to head over to our meteorologist, Colette Kennedy. She's keeping an eye on the forecast for us as we move through the day. Colette, another gorgeous, beautiful afternoon outside. At least it looks like it from in here.
2: Yes, exactly right. What we can see of it. And it is a beautiful day. It's 26 degrees. There's some humidity again today. It feels like 33. There are a few clouds, but plenty of sunshine in there as well. The breeze is a little bit lighter now. Now out of the east-southeast, about 5 kilometers per hour earlier this afternoon. It was coming in more from the east northeast, or closer to 20. So it's gotten a little bit lighter, at least for the time being. We've got a great evening on our hands. Temperature's still probably going to warm up another degree or so, especially away from the lake where you feel that warmth a little bit more. And then tonight, clear skies, 19 degrees for the low. On Wednesday, there'll be a system approaching, but it won't be here yet. And so with that, we'll have another dry day, get a little more cloud cover, so a mix of sun and cloud. It gets a little warmer, 31 degrees, humid X value around 36. And although the temperature will dip a bit on Thursday, the humidity will go up, so it's going to be almost feel like an exchange. And it's Thursday when some wet weather will start to move in, but I'll give you all the details on that coming up later this hour.
1: Okay, thank you so much, Colette.
2: You're welcome.
1: Let's check in now with Natalie Collada. She is keeping a tabs of all of the big stories that are happening today, and she's doing that from our CBC Toronto newsroom. And she's here with a bit of a peek of the big stories that she is watching this hour. Hey there.
3: Yeah, hey, Farah. Police today announcing the results of their blitz on dangerous driving and street racing, and the numbers here are staggering. Get this. Police laid more than 2,000 charges in just 2 months. So we'll have more details about Project Erase coming up. Also, a 20-long-year career, 6 consecutive All-Star appearances, 1 historic championship run. But today, the 7th day of the 7th month, that is the number that matters most here. Kyle Lowry has signed 1 final day 1 contract to retire as a Toronto Raptor, hanging up his number 7 jersey once and for all. As for what is next for Kyle Lowry, he joked today at a press conference that a lot of his retirement plans include golfing, in case you didn't know. But we do know one big move that he is making along with his wife. They have joined the ownership group of the Toronto Tempo. Lowry says that, you know, they are, of course, a big basketball family and huge supporters of the WNBA. And he says that that move feels like a full circle moment for them. Also, we are talking about Lyme disease in the news today. Cases continuing to rise right across this province. And Public Health Ontario has classified every municipality in the GTA as a risk area where there is tall grass, bushes, or woods. And if left untreated, Lyme disease can actually cause long-term medical problems in humans, including joint pain and severe nerve damage. This is the bacterial illness that is transmitted by bites from black-legged ticks that are really also far spreading throughout this province. We'll have that for you, too.
1: Okay, look forward to that. Thank you so much, Natalie. Lamar Carney announced his first appointments to the Senate since becoming the Prime Minister. They include one of the PM's most senior advisors, Tom Pitfield. Carney has also named now former Conservative MP Richard Martel to the Red Chamber. The government says it's also removing the, quote, nonpartisan criterion appointments process ushered in by his predecessor, Justin Trudeau. For more on today's Senate news, we have reached Stephanie Taylor. She's a parliamentary reporter with the National Post. Hey, Stephanie.
4: Hi there.
1: For folks who don't know, I'm hoping we can start with a conversation about Tom Pitfield. Who is he?
4: Yeah, Tom Pitfield is a major power player in Liberal politics at the federal level in this country. He currently works as the principal secretary to Prime Minister Mark Carney. He also was a strategist on his 2025

0: campaign, but Mr. Pitfield has worked in Liberal politics before that. He's a personal friend of former Prime Minister Justin Trudeau. His wife is a sitting Liberal MP. So, I mean, this is a significant appointment, and Mr. Pitfield is no stranger for those in Liberal politics.
1: Was it surprising to some people to hear his name appointed to the Senate?
0: It's surprising insofar as this was the kind of appointment that former Prime Minister Justin Trudeau was trying to avoid. When Mr. Trudeau came into office, he put in place a new process for Senate appointments, because senators are unelected. They are appointed by prime ministers. And so in the past, when someone has been appointed to the Senate who has, say, worked for a prime minister, has been close to them, is maybe a friend of theirs, it has led to accusations of patronage and accusations that maybe they're getting the job because of who they know. And Mr. Trudeau, he tried to, in promises, put a stop to that practice. And critics will always, critics have argued that that didn't warrant much merit. But I mean, when it comes to Mr. Pitfield, he's about as liberal and as close to a prime minister as you get. And so with Mr. Carney appointing him, I think this is a return to kind of how the system worked prior to Mr. Trudeau. And again, an example of one of the Trudeau era policies that Mr. Carney is reversing.
1: Right. Feels like a bit of a 180 from the previous term as prime minister. We also heard about the appointment of now former Conservative MP Richard Martel to the upper house. What's the strategy there?
0: Yeah, so this one was surprising. One, it's very rare for a sitting MP to be appointed to that chamber. As well, it's quite something, the fact that he is a Conservative MP, and he is expressly coming from a partisan job in a major federal opposition party. So the prime minister's office, in their explanation about Mr. Martel's appointment, they talked about his past career working as a hockey coach and in that world within Quebec, and about his experience as a parliamentarian. Mr. Martel has represented a Quebec riding since about 2018. He served in a number of different critic roles under former Conservative leader Aaron O'Toole. He was his party's Quebec lieutenant, which is kind of the top MP from Quebec, and helps with things like the province's political, the party's political strategy there. So, this is a significant appointment, and it's worth talking about another leader, opposition Conservative leader Pierre Poilievre, who after today is seeing his caucus in the House of Commons shrink once again.
1: Right.
0: We've already seen four of his MPs over the past year defect to the Liberals. Mr. Martel is moving to the Senate, and the Prime Minister's office confirms he's going to be sitting as an independent. Now, the Conservatives do have their own caucus in the Senate. It is unclear at this point whether Mr. Martel is going to be joining that. The Conservative Senate leader has said that Mr. Martel, as well as any other senator, is welcome to join the Conservative caucus in the Senate. But the Senate is not sitting right now, so there is a question as to, whether Mr. Martel will or will not kind of join that caucus.
1: Right. And we know that he also has to have a by-election for that seat in Quebec as well. So a lot of things still waiting to see how they play out in that area. I wanted to ask you as well, Stephanie, about the announcement that they're doing away with this nonpartisan criterion Senate appointments, which you mentioned earlier. What does that mean practically going forward for Senate appointments? Or does it change anything in the existing system?
0: Well, it opens the question of whether we are going to see maybe more, whether it's sitting MPs or those within government and kind of close to campaigns appointed to these type of roles. Now, the Prime Minister's office, in the explanation for this, essentially said they didn't think the Prime Minister didn't want to be excluding people who could bring their talents and background in governing and parliamentary affairs and a whole smattering of other kind of major public policy issues to the Senate just because, say, they worked for a government or were, expressly in a partisan political role. Now, under the process Mr. Trudeau brought in, he put in place an independent advisory board. It was this advisory board that was meant to recruit candidates, select them based on a series of criteria. And one of that criteria was the ability to be nonpartisan. Now, it wasn't as if those who were appointed to the Senate weren't allowed to have any kind of a partisan background, but there was the requirement of the ability to work in a nonpartisan manner and a statement that is what the former prime minister wanted.

0: the upper chamber or the red chamber to be. And mm-hmm. in the past, there's still been criticisms. You know, there were former Liberal MPs or former Liberal candidates or Liberal Party organizers that were appointed to the Senate role, which in the past has allowed critics to say, well, look, I thought this was supposed to be all nonpartisan. What are we doing here? So, but I do think that with folks like Mr. Martell and Mr. Pitfield being appointed, these are some of the first appointments Mr. Carney is making. It does raise the question of, could there be others in similar roles, named to that chamber?
1: Stephanie, it's been really great to get your insights on this story. A lot of people trying to make sense of what we learned today. We appreciate you breaking it all down for us. Thank you.
0: You're welcome.
1: That is Stephanie Taylor. She's a parliamentary reporter with the National Post. You can read more about the changes to the Senate that were announced today by Prime Minister Mark Carney on our website, cbc.ca/news. Well, even though Toronto has wrapped its hosting duties for the World Cup, FIFA Fan Fest continues. And on Saturday, award-winning Canadian rock band The Sheepdogs will be taking to the stage. Here they are with one of their latest tracks. It's called Keeping Out of the Storm.

0: That is the Sheepdogs with Keep Out of the Storm. The band is performing at FIFA FanFest. FanFest. That's it.
1: Careful.
0: It's a different kind of festival. FIFA FanFest in Toronto on Saturday night. It is 20 minutes after.
1: Sorry, I'll flub it up too. Don't worry.
0: 20 minutes after 3 o'clock. Kevin, yeah, keeping me real here on the program. He's also keeping an eye on traffic.
1: Yeah, a couple of things to watch for. Westbound.

0: around QEW at Trafalgar. They're cleaning up from an earlier truck fire. Right lane, ramp lane blocked there. And westbound 401 past Highway 25, they're cleaning up from a crash. It has a left lane blocked. You'll find delays on the approach. Farah?
1: Okay, thank you very much, Kevin. Well, the day has finally arrived. Kyle Lowry is ending his career in Toronto today. The small but mighty point guard who helped lead the Raptors to their only NBA championship signed a one-day contract to retire with the team. Lowry, who was often considered the heart and soul of the franchise, spent 9 seasons with the Raptors and left an indelible mark on the team and on this city. He addressed the media at the official announcement here in Toronto earlier. He also took some questions about what's next.
2: All right, cool. Bobby just told me, offered me a deal. I'm thinking about coming back because Kawhi came back. So, but I'm joking. Just kidding. This is a wonderful moment. I never thought that I would be in this situation in my life. And I'm kind of just freestyling right now, but this is like I never thought I'd be here. And hard work, dedication, support systems, friends, family. They helped me be here, teammates, staff members, you know, media. They definitely helped me be here at this point in my life. This is a special moment for me. Words can't really describe it. I always said that, I would retire a Toronto Raptor, and that was everything. This place is, I call it home, I mean it. Through and through, everything about the city of Toronto, country of Canada, it's done special wonders for me, and I appreciate it. I mean, we won the championship. I got my guy Y there, and he was a big part of that in 19. My family, my wife Ayana, my son Cam here. Carter is AAU. He's more important things than be here with his dad, but it's pretty cool to have. And I got my friends, my day ones here, and my guy Larry. Special place in my heart, Larry, and I appreciate everything you've done for me and my family, and letting me know that the jersey would be retired and hanging the Raptors, and thank you. I appreciate it.
3: Hey, Kyle, it's Doug Smith, the Toronto Star.
2: Hey, Dougie.
3: How are you, man? Buddy?
2: Me and you look we're the same age now.
3: Yeah, but I'm not retired yet.
2: You might need to.
3: Yeah, you're right about that, man. Hey, what do you think it was about the connection you had with this organization and this city country that worked?
2: I think the city and the country kind of they go on guys that play hard. It was a hockey town. It's a hockey place. Hard work, play through anything. And I think that was the connection. I played through anything. Hard work. I worked hard. I played hard. I did anything it took to win basketball games. And I think it's just one of those places that it shows it's grit, right? It's not the warmest place, but you gotta still get up and go to work every single day. These people go to work every day in the cold weather, and it's just about the determination of getting a job done.
4: Hey, Kyle.
2: What's up, buddy? How you doing?
4: Good, good. Congrats on a great career, man.
2: Appreciate you.
4: You always told us that you were gonna wait until retirement to reflect back on all the milestones and accomplishments, and that day is here. No more putting it off. When you have you had the opportunity to look back at the last 20 years, specifically the 9 with Toronto, and think about what it meant to you and why?
2: I haven't had a full chance to sit back and think about it, but I have. And, they had some beautiful things set up in the locker room, and the accomplishments that I've done, I did here, first in things and fourth in things and championship and the things that I've been able to do throughout my career, especially here, it is special. I mean, a guy who's from North Philly, not super athletic. I'm 6 feet. Like, I am 6 feet. Yeah, I don't know. Yeah. Don't question that. To be in a situation to do the things I've done, I think it was pretty spectacular. And to be one of only 2 players in NBA history to play 20 years under 6 foot and under is pretty incredible. And I still have time to reflect and look back on things, and it's going to take a long time, and I'm sure social media is going to put up stats and stuff like that. But I think I had a hell of a career.
4: And aside from, I'm assuming, a lot of golf, what does retirement look like for you? Have you thought about what comes next?
2: Yeah, golf. Being home.

0: home, being with the kids and being a fam, you know, being dad, a big time Uber, not a lot of Ubering around. But, you know, I'll be home and see my kids grow. You know, Carter is going to be 15, Cam's going to be 11, and my kids are getting old, y'all. And y'all remember they was kids, so that's what is the most important thing, is I get to be home and be dad.
1: That is, of course, Kyle Lowry. It's crazy to think of his kids as teenagers. I think we can all remember them as young children here in Toronto when he was a player. Kyle Lowry is, of course, retiring as a Toronto Raptor today. He will still be involved with Toronto basketball after his one-day contract expires. The Toronto Tempo announced that he and his wife have joined the team's ownership group. Well, Toronto's first Reggae on the Beach party is set for Sunday, July 19th at Woodbine Park in Toronto. Juno Award-winning artist Kyra McLean is one of the many artists who is performing. Here he is with Night Rider.

0: That was Toronto reggae artist Cairo McLean with his song Night Rider. Kept looking for my phone during that song with all the rings you heard in there. Cairo McLean is performing at Toronto's first Reggae on the Beach party. That is happening on July 19th at Woodbine Park. We got a whole lot more to come on our program, including a conversation about Group of Seven Day, which is today in Ontario. We'll tell you how some people are marking that coming up. But first, here's your local news.
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0: CBC Toronto. Here is the news at 3:30, 26 degrees, feeling like 33 with the humidity and mostly cloudy in the city. Good afternoon. I'm Natalie Collada, and here's Kevin Carrington with the latest check on traffic.
1: Thanks, Natalie. Westbound QEW at Trafalgar, the truck fire continues to block the right lane and ramp lane too.
0: Thank you, Kevin. Well, police have announced the results of a crackdown on dangerous driving, and the numbers are staggering. More than 2,000 charges in just 2 months. Ali Shiasam has the details.
2: Project ERASE, which stands for Eliminating Racing Activities on Streets Everywhere, is a police crackdown on stunt driving and speeding. Between the OPP and police services across the GTHA, they laid over 2,400 charges in May and June alone. Chief Superintendent Andre Phelps of the OPP says it's part of a deadly pattern.
3: Last year alone, excessive speed was a contributing factor in 75 deaths and 65 fatal collisions investigated by the Ontario Provincial Police. Speed was also linked to nearly 10,000 collisions.
2: Behind those numbers is the human toll.
3: It's a person, a family, and a community forever changed.
2: While some incidents of aggressive driving are caught in the act, with some drivers speeding in excess of 300 kilometers an hour on GTA highways, some stunt driving is stopped before it begins, with officers circumventing racing meetups before they kick off. The police say they are not cracking down on car enthusiasts, but dangerous drivers. Ali Chiasson, CBC News, Toronto.
0: 20 years is the length of the career. 6 consecutive All-Star appearances. 1 historic championship run. But today, on the 7th day of the 7th month, that is the number that matters most. Kyle Lowry has signed a final one-day contract to retire as a Toronto Raptor and hang up his number 7 jersey once and for all. Michelle Song has the story.
4: Congratulations, man.
5: They can
4: I
5: hear
4: love you, man.
6: From one iconic Raptor to another, Vince Carter called Kyle Lowry during a news conference, commending his return to the Toronto Raptors. Signing a one-day contract, Lowry will end his basketball career just as he promised to do years ago as a Raptor. And general manager Bobby Webster coined a new title for the guard.
7: The greatest Raptor of all time, Kyle Lowry.
6: For Lowry, who spent 9 seasons with the team and played a central role in Toronto's first championship win in 2019, the city is a special place to him.
8: You're this one team for the whole country. You know, when you play for, you know, Canada's team, you are somebody all over the world.
6: In 2021, Lowry was traded to the Miami Heat, and he spent his last 2 seasons with the 76ers in his hometown of Philadelphia. But his legacy here in Toronto has been etched into the hearts of fans.
9: I think, like many others, Lowry was the reason I got into like basketball and watching the Raptors.
10: He's definitely had a very big impact in Toronto basketball.
6: The franchise will also retire Lowry's number 7 jersey. Michelle Song, CBC News, Toronto.
0: As for what's next for Kyle Lowry, he joked that a lot of his retirement plans include golfing. But we know of one big move that he is making along with his wife, Ayanna Cornish-Lowry. They have joined the ownership group of the Toronto Tempo. The Lowrys say that as a huge basketball family and supporters of the WNBA, the move feels like a full circle moment. While Lyme disease cases continue to rise across the province, Public Health Ontario has classified every major municipality in the GTA as a risk area where there is tall grass, bushes, or woods. If left untreated, Lyme disease can cause long-term medical problems in humans, including joint pain and severe nerve damage. The bacterial illness is transmitted by bites from black-legged ticks that are spreading throughout the province. Jasmine Sepetys has more.
11: Ontario had 440 cases of Lyme disease reported this year as of the end of June. Caledon in Peel region has trails and parks where black-legged ticks thrive. Town councillor Doug Maskell didn't notice he'd been bitten during a community cleanup in May until the next day. He went to the hospital to be treated as a precaution.
12: It was the tetanus shot and a large dose of antibiotics.
11: Maskell put forward a motion asking the province to step up public education and to explore strategies to control the tick population.
12: This is a very, very important issue across southern Ontario now.
11: Dr. Curtis Russell is with Public Health Ontario. He says removing the mouth of a tick with tweezers within 24 hours will prevent the bacteria from spreading. Ticks are tiny nymphs, about the size of a poppy seed in summer, but they can still bite.
13: That's when we get a lot of the exposure for our human Lyme.

0: disease cases because people don't notice these ticks on you.
1: The public is advised to cover up in light clothing, wear insect repellent for protection, and to always check for ticks after being out in the woods or long grass. Jasmine Sepulveda, CBC News, Toronto.
2: And that is a look at what is making news in Toronto this hour. I'm Natalie Collette. The time right now, 3:36.
3: Thanks so much, Natalie. I'm Farah Morali, and you are listening to Here and Now. Lots more to come in the next half hour of our program, including a conversation about Group of 7 Day here in Ontario. We're going to hear from a local arts organization about why they're opening their doors to the public to shine a light on the famous collective of Canadian landscape painters to honor that day. So stick around for that conversation coming up on our show in about 10 minutes. But first, let's head back over to Kevin. He's keeping you updated on traffic and transit.
4: Yeah, and right now it's a truck fire cleanup that continues to be the story on the westbound QEW. It's at Trafalgar, really slow on the approach, delays from Ford Drive. The cleanup operation continues to block the right lane and ramp lane now. That's causing delays in both directions, even eastbound. And right now, if you're looking for an alternate route, westbound Lakeshore seems to be the best point for you. Now, if you are trying to get yourself out of the city, northbound DVP at Bayview Bloor, just a stalled truck, but it does have the right shoulder blocked off, so a bit of a slowdown we're seeing there on the approach. Couple of things on your westbound 401, actually three things. In the express at Bayview, a stall blocking your right lane. At Dixie, crews are just picking up the pylons there. They had to do some emergency road work. And just past Highway 25 for the second day in a row this week, are we dealing with a crash? This one a little less significant than yesterday. Left lane is blocked. You'll find delays on the approach. And just a reminder, if you are traveling in town, Shepherd and McCowan, we had earlier reports, traffic lights are on the fritz.
3: Okay, good to know. Thank you very much, Kevin. We're going to head over to our meteorologist now, Colette Kennedy. She's keeping an eye on the forecast for us today on this Tuesday afternoon. Colette, how are things looking at this hour?
5: It's just a lovely day.
3: It really feels like it. Yeah.
5: It is a beautiful day. And we have blue skies, some clouds in there too. Very picturesque though, and comfortable. I mean, for the most part, 26 degrees, a humidex of 33. But we do have dry conditions and the breeze out of the east-southeast about 5 to 10 kilometers per hour. So a good looking night tonight. Two clear skies, 19 degrees for the low. Now, it does get a little bit warmer, I mean, in terms of the temperature, but also it's going to get a bit stickier for Wednesday and Thursday. So tomorrow, a few more clouds in our skies. It's kind of a mix of sun and clouds, somewhat variable through the day. 31 for the high, feeling like about 36. Now, as we move through Thursday with a cold front approaching, we'll actually get into some scattered showers, perhaps a few thunderstorms. The temperature likely a little bit cooler, and I just say a little cooler. It's not cool. 29 for the high I have us at on Thursday, but I think it's actually going to feel even warmer than the day before, even warmer than Wednesday. So humidex around 38 or so. So somewhat sticky, then that cold front will go through, and it'll change the composition of the air and how it feels. So then by Friday, kind of a mix of sun and cloud to sunny breaks, 27 for the high, and the humidity will begin to come down for a few days before it goes back up again.
3: Okay. You know. Just a little tease.
5: So the next few days, to summarize, kind of a little bit steamier, right? And some storms Thursday, and then comfortable for the weekend, and then we get into some heat the beginning of next week.
3: I can do this. Okay. I know you guys were sassing me for not loving the heat, but I can do this. This has been very pleasant.
5: When you get a break every few days of a few days, as opposed to those week-long,
3: exactly,
5: steamy events.
3: Yeah, yeah. Very, very exciting news that we've been talking about on the show today. We're going to continue to cover it on the program as well a little bit later in the 5 o'clock hour is, of course, you heard it in Natalie's newscast, the news about Kyle Lowry. Mm-hmm. I made the mistake of opening up my social media feed this morning very early when I was still feeling a little bit, I've got a sick kid at home, you know, just sort of run down, tired, and I watched the video that he had posted to his social media account this morning. It was about 5 minutes long that chronicled sort of his story, you know, growing up in North Philly with his mom and his brother and sort of his rise to success. And I was like, somebody cutting onions around here?
4: Yeah.
3: I got a little misty-eyed watching it. It just felt, you know, we knew this was coming. We'd been talking about this on the show before that, you know, Kyle's going to come back and return. But it was just so beautiful to see his story told by him in such a beautiful way. Like, I think whoever crafted that video did a wonderful job, in addition to the press conference, of course, that we saw today. But
4: that's the best part about his story, is that he had pretty much like a picture perfect career. He did it at the collegiate level, high school level, and then, I mean, another reason why I like players like Chris Bosh, DeMar DeRozan,

0: No, it's been pretty special to watch this unfold. One of the great, you cracked many jokes during the press conference today, but one of my favorite ones was joking about his height, which he gets sassed for quite a bit, where he said, "I'm 6 feet." No, really, I am. but yeah, what a special moment. I know you're a big Raps fan, Paula. You've got all the feels, I'm sure.
1: I'm just so happy I've not watched the video yet. I'm saving that for this evening because after I'm done work, but I look forward to that.
0: Don't do it in public if you're a big Lowry fan.
1: It's okay. I'll do it at home with my dog tonight, but it just made me so happy. I'm going to say something like the first feeling I had when I saw him at the press conference, which maybe I couldn't say about a female athlete because it would come out improperly or would seem diminishing, but I was just so happy to see his face. I just love his sweet face and his smile. It just makes me happy every time. It reminds me of the history of him with the Raptors, and it makes my day when I see him.
2: Mm. I just think it's his connection to the city is so great too, right?
1: Yeah.
2: He's been here or was here from 2012 to 2021. A good long run here. And, of course, the championship, which we all remember as well. But, you know, in his Instagram post, he said, "Toronto, my home." You know, thank you, Toronto, to this city. And I remember back in the early days when he came here and when the All-Star Game was here, the NBA All-Star Game, him and DeMar DeRozan were part of the Raptors contingent that were packing food as part of the food bank drive for that game. And I remember talking to him and DeMar about the city and their connection and their love for Toronto. Not only did you get an idea of their relationship, which you talked about, Kevin, but just the real connection that they have to the city. And I think that's really amplified by the second part of the news that we saw today. Not only is he being retired and his number is being retired and he's retiring as a Raptor, but he's not done with basketball in this city. He is going, he is part of the ownership group for the Toronto Tempo now. He and his wife continuing on, you know, with their commitment to basketball and this city in particular.
3: It's so like he never left.
2: It's really just great to see.
3: Yeah.
0: It really is. And also just the relatability of him too. I mean, you talked about meeting him and having that wonderful experience of getting to chat with him, but even just joking about, I mean, we can relate to this, just being a dad, he's like, "I'm basically an Uber driver now for my teenage kids."
2: Aren't we all?
0: just a lot of great moments. We're going to have lots more about Kyle Lowry through our show. You might remember back in 2019, there was a teenage reporter named Arjun Ram who asked him a question that went viral about what it was like to be a Canadian icon. Well, guess what? He was back at this press conference today and put a question to Kyle Lowry. So he's going to join us in the program a little bit later in the 5 o'clock hour. And we're also going to speak to some sports analysts to just sort of put his legacy into perspective. So stick around for that and more.

0: That was Mae Moore with Tom Thompson's Mandolin. Coming up in just a few moments, we're going to have a conversation about the group is 7 Day here in Ontario. It's the second year in a row we are marking this event. We're going to have a conversation with one of the organizers of an event today to honor this day. So stick around for that in just a few moments. But first, we're going to head back over to Kevin Carrington. He's keeping an eye on traffic.
1: Thank you very much. Westbound QEW at Trafalgar. The truck fire cleanup continues. Haven't got the all clear just yet. Until then, right lane, ramp lane are blocked. Now remember, you can use the ramp, albeit a bit slow. You just have to dodge what's left of all the emergency response in the area. Some of that emergency response has taken over the South Service Road in the area. And if you're looking for a way to avoid all the delays, alternate routes, the best one would be westbound on Lakeshore, but as you can imagine, it is slow on the QEW in both directions. Northbound DVP at Bayview Bloor, just a stalled truck block in the right lane there, but you know the DVP, that's all it takes. So it's a little slow coming out of downtown on the approach to the 401, which was dealing with a number of issues on the westbound side. We had a stall in the express at Bayview. They were cleaning up from some emergency construction just south of the airport, but westbound past Highway 25, that's where we have a crash block in the left lane, and you'll find delays far on the approach.
0: Okay, thank you very much, Kevin. Well, it is Group of 7 Day in Ontario, a day to celebrate the legendary collective of landscape painters who helped usher in Canada's first national art movement. To mark the day, the Arts and Letters Club in Toronto has opened its doors to the public this afternoon for a tour. It's the same building where the Group of Seven formed way back in the 1920s. I'm joined now by Daphne Moore. She's the organizer of today's event and the past president of the club. Hello and welcome, Daphne.
2: Delighted to be here.
0: It's great to have you in studio. I see you've got your name tag right on your shoulder. You're coming straight from the tour.
2: I'm coming from the tour, and right on this name tag is the club's logo.
0: Okay.
2: That was designed by one of the members of Group 7, J.E.H. McDonald.
0: Okay.
2: It's a ship, and it's art as the great adventure.
0: Wow, that's a beautiful logo. I can see it on the side there. How's the tour been going so far?
2: Fabulous. It's the first year we've had a tour. It's the second year of the Group of 7 Day in Ontario, the first year we've been open to the public. When I left, over 200 people had been through the club.
0: Wow.
2: It's just popping. There's someone painting in the Group of Seven. We have a printing press that Frank Carmichael used. We're printing souvenirs for people to take home. It's going really well.
0: It sounds like it. What an interest, too, to see hundreds of people already come through your doors just from the start of the day.
2: You missed it because it ends at 4.
0: Oh, okay.
2: But I can say that every Friday from 4 to 7, we have an open house.
0: Oh,
2: so feel free to come by and ask someone, give me the Group of 7 tour, and we'd be happy to do it.
0: I would absolutely love to do that. I feel like I've walked past this building.

0: on Elm Street, but never thought to look or to understand more about it. You mentioned this is the first time that the Arts and Letters Club is opening its doors for this tour. Why did you feel it was important to do so on this day?
1: Because we're the origin of Group of Seven. They were a group of seven artists who met in the club. They mixed with journalists, playwrights, writers, with other artists. Mm-hmm. And in 1920, they decided to have their first group show, sitting at tables in the Great Hall of the Arts and Letters Club. What should we call ourselves? We're going over to what was then called the Art Gallery of Toronto. It's now the Art Gallery of Ontario. Mm-hmm. Well, there's seven of us. Oh, we're the Group of Seven, and that name stuck forever. They became the Group of Eight, the Group of Nine, the Group of Ten, but the public knew them as the Group of Seven. So we're where it all began, and it's so important as part of Canadian history, Canadian legacy, because they were trying to create a Canadian style of painting, mm-hmm. and they challenged themselves to capture the Canadian North. If you've been North, it's all rocks and trees and water. So how do you put that on a small two-dimensional canvas that portrays the vastness, the repetition at many scales? That's the problem they set themselves, and they managed it. And that's why we're still looking at their paintings today.
0: It's so incredible to hear that what happened in this great hall, and that this was really the origins of this incredibly iconic group of artists in this country. What are some of the touches of the Group of Seven that you can still see when you go through this building?
1: Well, we have some of their works. We have over 10 of their paintings. We have a lot of their sketches. But we also have how they put the imprint on the club. Mm. So they helped with the decoration of our Great Hall. J.H. McDonald decided it would be fun to have banners that were plays on the names of the people who had been part of the leadership. Hmm. So one of them was named Eden Smith, and there's a banner of a snake, that's this Garden of Eden, and the Smith. And he was an important architect who built the studio building, in which many of them went off and painted from time to time. We also have each year an artist makes a list of who's on the board of directors. Well, they made many of those lists, and they're beautifully designed. It's kind of a history of graphic design in Canada that you can see through these lists.
0: Hmm.
1: We have Frank Carmichael's printing press, Iron Hand Press.
0: I've heard this, yeah.
1: He used it at OCAD as part of his teaching, but it also used it in producing some of his own works. It's operating today. So if you could come today, you could take home a souvenir. You come another day, we'll be happy to show you what it looks like. OCAD had it. It was used in teaching, but they're moving on. And we rescued it. We think it went back to where it really belongs for good.
0: Absolutely. That seems like a very appropriate place to keep it. What has been some of the responses that you've been hearing from people coming through the building, given that this is the first time many of them have probably seen some of the items you described, and to be in this special building?
1: There's just this amazing vibe, this enthusiasm. We didn't know what to expect. I said, print 50 self-guided tours. When I left the building an hour ago, we were over 200 people who had gone through the club. Some of them are artists. Many of them are people who teach art, and some of them were just interested public. They were just excited to be there. They wanted to hear stories. There are more and more stories you can hear because we have a momentum and we can tell you. For example, Gray Owl visited the club, and Arthur Lismer, one of the Group of Seven, sketched him, and we have that sketch. So we can tell, it was just as Gray Owl was inventing his identity as a member of the Métis Nation, and he visited the club and was sketched. So we have all kinds of things like that, momentums on the wall, and we can tell you the stories of them, not just of the Group of Seven, but many other people who have been important in the history of the arts in Toronto.
0: Many people in the city are familiar with the Group of Seven, but some are not. And so when you look back at the creation of this day, having a day where we honor the Group of Seven, why do you feel that's important for us to have these conversations and to reflect on their legacy?
1: I think it's important because particularly newcomers to Canada don't know about the Group of Seven.
0: Mm-hmm.
1: There's no reason they should. Many of them have never been to the Canadian North. They don't know the challenge these artists faced. And

0: they're very interested to learn this piece of Canadian history and Canadian art. To keep it alive, we also like to tell people about the club, because we continue to this day as people who are doing art and appreciating art in all its forms, not just visual arts, but also architecture, poetry. We're part of the Fringe Show. Mm-hmm. We have a show on right now. It's based on the Odyssey. We have a scholar who's an expert on the Odyssey. He and somebody who's an expert at theater wrote the script, and it's about students in night school learning about the Odyssey and going through their own personal Odyssey at the same time.
1: Huh.
0: It's on until Sunday.
1: Okay. That's really great to know, Daphne. It's been such a pleasure to hear about this building, to hear more about the importance of this day, and to meet you. Thank you for joining us in studio.
0: Thank you so much for having me. And if you missed it today, drop by some Friday between 4 and 7,
1: okay.
0: 14 Elm Street.
1: Hold me to that. Thank you so much, Daphne. Daphne Moore is the past president of the Arts and Letters Club in Toronto, as you heard us talking about. They hosted a public tour today, marking Group of Seven Day in Ontario this afternoon, and that is in the same building where the group formed back in the 1920s. We're going to head back over to Kevin for a look at traffic.
2: I remember a few years back, I'll say that, my art class going to Algonquin Park and taking a bit of a tour to kind of learn about what inspired the Group of Seven. So I never miss an opportunity to head up there and do a little nature hike.
1: Absolutely.
2: All right, it's a bit of a zoo out there on the westbound QEW at Trafalgar. Truck fire cleanup continues. It's been ongoing since 1 p.m. Right lane and ramp lane still block far. It's jam solid from Forward Drive. South Service Road also affected by this. And if you're looking for an alternate to dodge all these delays, westbound on the Lakeshore is your best bet. Eastbound, you'll find a bit sluggish as well through the area. Northbound DVP at Bayview Bloor, watch for that stalled truck off to the right shoulder. It's causing a bit of a slowdown. And eastbound on the 401 ramp to Vic Park, watch for a stall there too. It's sitting in the center lane. Yikes.
1: Okay, good to know. Thank you very much, Kevin. We got lots more to come in the next hour of our program, including a conversation about the cancellation of the Little Jamaica, Taste of Little Jamaica Festival. We're going to speak to one of the organizers about what happened coming up after the World This Hour.
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7: Before there was Katie Lang, before Peaches or Chapel Roan, there was Carol Pope. She was Canada's first queer female rock star. Maybe you remember High School Confidential. Carol's going to tell you all about how she went from a shy, bookish teenager to international queer icon.
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10: Owner Rogers shutting down news radio stations in both cities as well, and closing news stations in Kitchener and Halifax. In Calgary, the station's already broadcasting dead air before lunchtime. Rogers is still operating dozens of radio stations in other Canadian cities, but in a statement, the company said it closed the Sportsnet and news stations because of declining audience and revenue trends. The company also said 80 people lost jobs connected to the radio station's closing. That's out of a total of 230 jobs cut by Rogers Sports and Media overall on Tuesday, just a day after the company completed a deal worth more than $4.3 billion to take full ownership of the Toronto Maple Leafs and Raptors. Anis Hidari, CBC News, Calgary.
8: The BC government is preparing legal action against artificial intelligence company OpenAI. It accuses the company of inaction in the run-up to the mass shooting in Tumbler Ridge. Attorney General Nikki Sharma says the government must act to prevent similar tragedies from happening. The province has hired legal counsel in BC and California, where OpenAI is based.
11: For their failure to notify law enforcement of the violent

0: That was Garden of Ashes by Fuses, the Canadian-Swedish duo just released their debut album. It's 4:46. 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We're going to head back over to Kevin now for a look at how things are moving in traffic.
1: Yeah, a handful of problems. Northbound 410 at Steeles, two left lanes blocked with a crash. We've still got the right lane and ramp lane blocked off. Westbound QEW at Trafalgar. That's because of the earlier truck fire. The fire is out, but the cleanup ensues, and it continues to not only affect that stretch, seeing some volume on the eastbound side, and the North Service Road in the area also affected by this as well. If you're coming into the city on the southbound DP, left lane and bus lane blocked off with problems, and northbound DVP just past Bayview Bloor. Would you believe it? Right shoulder, ramp lane still blocked off with this stalled truck. So yeah, still a slow go coming out of downtown. It'll get you in both directions on the DVP. And eastbound, we're still dealing with a stalled vehicle on the ramp to Victoria Park. So that's causing a bit of a visual distraction there as well. Watch for a stall on the westbound side. Just

0: that I'm going through time. Mm-hmm. And so it's really important to recognize that this is a personal relationship that we could have with time, even though the clock makes it appear as though we're all in the same relationship with time.
1: It's such an important message, and one that really was eye-opening going through this book. John, it's been a pleasure to meet you, to learn a little bit more about how this book came together. Thank you so much for joining us.
0: Thank you.
1: John Burroughs is the author of the recently released book, The Seven Cycles of Life. He is a legal scholar and lawyer and a member of the Chippewas of the Nawash First Nation. And if you're interested in giving the book a read, you are in luck. We have two copies to give away. Please send us an email here and now at cbc.ca, sharing with us your mailing address. And if you are selected as a winner, we will have the book sent to you. We are going to head over to Kevin now for a look at traffic.
2: For our heads up heading to Brampton, northbound 410 ramp to Steeles, two left lanes still blocked off with a crash, they say. Westbound QEW at Trafalgar, the truck fire cleanup continues. Started around 1 o'clock, continues to block the right lane and ramp lane there. So you'll find slowdowns in both directions. Slowdowns in both directions because of problems on the 404 DVP. We'll start southbound at York Mills, left lane, bus lane taken out. Northbound DVP, long-standing issues at Bayview Bloor. Right lane and the shoulder still blocked off with that stalled truck, so that's causing a bit of a slowdown coming out of downtown. And eastbound 401, we at Avenue Road, we're dealing with some live problems there. And the ramp to Victoria Park, that's where we had an earlier stall, I believe has already been cleared out, if not already. In town on city streets, we had early reports that the intersection of Shepherd and McCowan, traffic lights there were flashing red all four ways.
1: Okay, thanks very much, Kevin. We got lots more to come in the final hour of the program, including a conversation about what feels like an increase in incidents involving coyotes in Durham region. We're going to speak to an expert about what might be behind that coming up after the world this hour.
3: Things at the precinct haven't been the same.
4: I know we've been understaffed since Ellis left, but maybe today things will turn around.
3: But now, the most unlikely pair is back on the case.
5: Hey, Max, you miss me?
6: The dream team is back together.
5: Yeah, guess

0: Canadian officials say the country is on track to meet a spending promise of 5% of GDP on defense by 2035. Reform UK leader Nigel Farage is quitting Parliament amid an investigation into his finances, but the populist politician says he will run for re-election in the same riding. Farage was facing a parliamentary probe over gifts he received but did not declare. His resignation automatically freezes that. Farage says a by-election means people will be the judge of his actions.
1: It's a chance to stick two fingers up to the entire establishment, to frankly tell them where to go. I've done nothing wrong.
0: The investigation can resume if Farage is re-elected. Critics say it's a maneuver aimed at delaying scrutiny of his ethical conduct. And that's your World This Hour. For CBC News, I'm Mike Wise.
2: The weather forecast for Toronto, Hamilton, Niagara this evening. Clear in Toronto with a low 19. Cloudy in Hamilton with a low reaching 17. And in Niagara, a chance of showers overnight, a low 23. For Wednesday, a mix of sun and cloud with a chance of rain in Hamilton, a high 31. For Peterborough and the Kawartha Lakes, clear tonight, a low 15. And for Wednesday, sunny, a high 30.
3: Hello again and welcome back. I'm Neil Kirksall.
4: And I'm Chris Howden. This is As It Happens, the Thursday edition, part two. Coming up.
3: And run. The campaign of Democratic senatorial hopeful Graham Plattner looks to have crashed and burned. One former supporter tells us why he thinks it is over for good this time.
4: Restoring order on the court. NBA legend Kyle Lowry returns to the Toronto Raptors for one day only, so he can officially retire with the team he led to an NBA championship.
3: And taking the high road, a tragedy on the highway leaves drivers stranded for hours in high heat. But Newfoundlanders step up to help. Stay tuned.

0: Wordle? 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It's time for another edition of That's Puzzling. Host Pia Chattopadhyay competes against one familiar voice and one clever listener in a battle of brain games devised by puzzle master Peter Brown. That's Puzzling, all summer long. Friday afternoon at 1, 1:30 in Newfoundland. 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
1: Back in 1989, David Suzuki fronted a galvanizing series called It's a Matter of Survival. He and fellow scientists argued that the time to act is now. The first episode of our Suzuki retrospective coming up on Ideas.
2: From CBC News, The World This Hour, I'm Mike Wise. The U.S. military is launching a new round of strikes against Iran, coming on the same day as the funeral for its supreme leader, Ayatollah Ali Khamenei. Reports say the attacks are targeting air defense systems, surface-to-air missiles, anti-ship missiles, and drone launch sites. Military officials say the strikes are in response to Iranian attacks on three merchant ships in the Strait of Hormuz. Iran's foreign ministry is condemning the U.S. move, saying it violates the recent deal to end hostilities in the region. A massive international crackdown on organized crime has led to charges against 37 people across Canada, the U.S., and Europe. All are accused of working for gangs based in India. Lawrence Bishnoi, the leader of the notorious Bishnoi gang, is among those charged. Caroline Bargu has more.
3: Shootings, murders, kidnappings.
4: This is how U.S. authorities say three transnational Indian crime syndicates have been terrorizing and extorting members of their diaspora around the world. The Lawrence Bishnoi gang, the Jagu Bangwaporia organized crime group, and the Ravinder Singh Danda gang, whose leader is a Canadian now facing a minimum penalty of life in prison for running a drug trafficking operation, says Assistant U.S. Attorney for California Bill Asaley.
3: We will use the full weight and power to identify, target, and dismantle these organized crime groups.
4: Mike Duhem is the commissioner of the RCMP.
5: All these individuals played a significant leadership role in directing criminal activities impacting multiple countries.
4: Bishnoi has been behind bars in India since 2015, and authorities say was still able to direct the targeted assassination of prominent Sikh activist Hardeep Singh Nijjar outside a Gurdwara, a Sikh place of worship, in Surrey in the summer of 2023. Caroline Bargut, CBC News, Vancouver.
2: Two Prince Edward Island paramedics and a patient died in a collision in New Brunswick this morning. Police say the ambulance they were traveling in collided head-on with a transport truck. It happened near the Confederation Bridge. PEI Premier Rob Lance calls it a heartbreaking tragedy and says the news has left the entire province in shock and mourning. Several radio stations across the country shut down without warning today. The news and sports outlets all belong to telecom giant Rogers. Anissa Dari reports.
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7: Owner Rogers shutting down news radio stations in both cities as well, and closing news stations in Kitchener and Halifax. In Calgary, the station's already broadcasting dead air before lunchtime. Rogers is still operating dozens of radio stations in other Canadian cities, but in a statement, the company said it closed the Sportsnet and news stations because of declining audience and revenue trends. The company also said 80 people lost jobs connected to the radio station's closing. That's out of a total of 230 jobs cut by Rogers Sports and Media overall on Tuesday. Just a day after the company completed a deal worth more than $4.3 billion to take full ownership of the Toronto Maple Leafs and Raptors. Anis Hidari, CBC News, Calgary.
2: Canada's first commercial rocket launch pad hasn't opened yet, but it has already signed up a big customer. Germany's ISAR Aerospace signed a 10-year deal to use the site to deliver satellites into orbit. It already launches its two-stage rockets from a site in Norway. The spaceport will open in Canso, Nova Scotia later this year. ISAR hopes to launch up to 40 rockets a year by 2029. And Kyle Lowry returned to the Toronto Raptors today, but just to call it quits. He signed a one-day contract with the team he led to an NBA championship in 2019, and it was all so that he could retire in Toronto.
9: Words can't really describe it. I always said that, I would retire.